0: Or which one? The one in California, the one in Florida, the one in...
1: I think it's the one in Florida.
2: You went to both, right? We went to Disney Spring in Florida.
1: Uh-huh.
2: And then you went to Disneyland in California for your... Why did we go to California for your birthday?
1: Because it was the most special day of my life. And it was so beautiful. I get to see Mickey Mouse and Minnie Mouse and Ronald.
2: Yeah. You went on a lot of rides, did you?
1: Even the roller coasters. I was so obsessed with the roller coasters.
2: Yeah.
1: It was so fun that I really want to go down, but my mom almost puked under, and also
2: you were scared.
1: Yeah, we went on the car ride and I was driving and I accidentally keep bumping.
2: Yeah. There was a lot of kids.
1: And also there's like actual car parts.
2: Mm-hmm.
1: Parts, and that's good. That it's not a real car. It's not a real car. It's not like a real car.
2: Mm.
1: It's just good. It's not a real car.
2: Yeah.
0: Did you go with anyone else?
1: And
0: who else?
1: And Papa and her mom, and her dad, and I think her brother, sister. Her, I don't know.
2: Her whole family.
1: Yeah, her whole family. Her little brother and sister, but I don't know where's her big brother.
2: Mm-hmm. Yeah.
0: Wow, that sounds like a really good birthday. You sound very lucky. I've never been to Disney World or Disneyland.
2: Yeah.
0: Who's your favorite Disney character?
1: Oh, I gotta go with Mickey. He's the main.
0: Because he's the main one?
1: Yeah.
2: Yeah. Mm. Did we see a show that Mickey did the show, right?
1: Yeah, he's like a wizard and like a witch, and he defeated the witch. And we saw Buzz Lightyear, Woody, the Princess Beauty and the Beast, Rapunzel, Tangle, and Frozen, and more.
2: What was your favorite ride at the Disneyland park?
1: Oh, the one that had to go, it was a real life go, and it had like a TNT on its mouth. Oh, I can't believe that was a real go. When did I even get that go? Well, they probably just snatched it from like a farm.
2: What about the haunted house? Maybe. Did you go to the haunted house?
1: Yeah, and also when I saw the
2: ghosts.
1: The ghosts, there was like a man, and I said, "Grandpa, you're disgusting. Stink, pickle like smelling toes. Are get away from me."
2: I know you were
1: me.
2: Not scared at all, right? Uh-huh. I was scared. You were not scared.
1: and Papa too. You and me and Papa were on there, right?
2: Yeah. Who's Papa?
1: My friend, my old friend, and my mom calls him my girlfriend at California. And especially, she's not my girlfriend because we're not going to make any kids. You know,
0: well,
1: I'm not going to do
0: if she's a girl
1: that.
0: And she's your friend, she could be your friend girl.
1: I know.
0: So when you went for your birthday, how old did you turn?
1: Oh, I was like 6 or 7.
0: You turned 6?
2: 7?
1: No, that was not 6. That was when I was 7. Oh my gosh. I keep just saying that. Oh my gosh. But yeah, I was 6, 7.
0: So now you're 7 years old.
1: I know.
0: Oh, wow. Cool. Can you tell me a little bit, Nolan, tell me a little bit about what you are wearing today? Because last week, you were wearing a very handsome blue suit. Can you describe what you're wearing today?
1: I'm wearing monk clothes, and I'm wearing a blue bow tie that has flowers, and I'm wearing a belt that has beautiful flowers on her and patterns.
2: What color?
1: Patterns that is pink, and also pants that are matching my vest, and also a button-up shirt, and also a Hmong instrument necklace. I get to play on it.
2: What is this instrument called?
1: I forgot.
2: Ding.
1: Ding, ding, ding, ding.
0: Yeah.
1: Ding.
0: So you're dressed in a very also handsome Hmong outfit with a matching Hmong pants and vest, and then a Hmong tie, and a Hmong belt.

0: grandma's house.
1: Oh, wow.
0: Yeah. I think next time I would do that when I was, like, at the governor's house.
1: Do you dress this fancy every day, even to school?
0: Oh, no. I only dress nice at my videos that my mom wants me to do and the Hmong radio that I really want to do myself, but my mom picks it for me. So, yeah.
1: And when you go to your store, right?
0: Mm-hmm.
1: Like, you have to dress like a businessman when you go to
0: yes.
1: your store? Is there anything else you want to talk about on the radio, Nolan?
0: Oh, yeah. I really wish I could talk about some of my apps that I have. Like my Pokemon card app called Holodex, where I scan it. And, you know, I have to pay whatever. I don't know. They just send you it and... But in your door, but I don't know if you have to pay or just gives it like a ranking or the money or how valuable money has it very cost, but I don't know. I just don't know. Okay, now it's getting started.
2: Do you collect Pokemon cards, Nolan? Do you collect Pokemon cards?
0: Yes. And sports cards. I try to scan my sports cards, but I can't. I don't know why.
2: Oh.
0: I type sports on there because it should be showing the sports words since I went on, you know, sections of where they got One Piece, whatever, and Pokemon, but they didn't have any sports.
2: Maybe next time. So, Nolan, you mentioned that you've been to Disneyland, Disney Spring. What else have you been to for summer break? During summer break, what else have you been to? You say Florida, right? You go to Florida? Los Angeles? What's in Los Angeles?
0: Oh, arcades is so fun. I love the arcades. It's so fun. I just really love it.
2: Have you been to Hollywood?
0: Yeah, I saw the sign, the humongous sign that was literally the size as, like, what?
1: The one that's up on the mountain? Did you get a picture with the sign?
0: Yeah. No, but my mom and sisters and brothers and uncle went all the way to the top to see the sign of Hollywood, but they had to drive all the way to the Hollywood sign.
2: Yeah, it's a whole day hike. And you didn't want to hike, so you didn't get to it, right?
0: Mm-hmm.
2: Maybe when you got a little older.
0: Mm-hmm. When I'm like 18 or 19.
2: Yeah. So next year, you said that you wanted to go. Where do you want to go for your 8th birthday?
0: New York City.
1: Why do you want to go to New York City? What is in New York?
0: New York City is my most favorite city. Of all time, and I really, really want to do that. I want to reach my goal. I want to reach it. I just want to reach it.
2: Yeah, what do you want to see in New York? What do you want to see in New York?
0: Oh, the Statue of Liberty.
2: Why do you want to see the Statue of Liberty?
0: And also, I want to see the Eiffel Tower.
2: Oh.
0: But it's all a fake one at Los Angeles. So fake. I don't like copies. And also pyramid. But is it? But aren't they supposed to be in Egypt right now?
2: What?
0: Pyramid? Hmm?
2: You mean pyramids?
0: Yeah, pyramids. That's what I just said.
2: Yeah, they're known to be in Egypt. Yeah, they could be somewhere else too.
0: No.
2: I think you saw that. You didn't see that in Los Angeles. I think you saw that in Las Vegas.
0: Yeah.
2: You went to Vegas, right?
0: Yeah.
2: Yeah. What do you like about Vegas last summer when you went to Vegas?
0: The arcade and the Eiffel Tower and the pyramid and
2: circus
0: and also the globe.
2: Oh, the globe and the circus show?
0: Yeah.
2: I think you like the circus.
0: I don't know about circus. What are you talking about?
2: The arcade.
0: I,
2: thing.
0: I,

0: Is it the circus with animals or with
1: no,
0: performers, right?
1: Yeah, performers, and yeah.
2: You got a lot of prize. Do you remember what you got?
1: I got like 5.
2: Yeah, you got like 5 prizes. What were they? Do you remember what they were?
1: What?
2: Do you remember what your prize
1: was? Yeah, I got like 1 squishy, 1 American Hulkbuster toy. Is that came with a shield.
2: What else? You don't remember?
1: Yeah.
2: That's okay. It's been a long time. So what would you recommend for kids to go this summer when they are on summer break? Where do you think other kids should go?
0: Maybe in Madison.
2: Yeah.
1: I think they should go to Hmong Legacy.
2: Go to the beach? There's a beach. The zoo is very close there, right?
1: I know.
2: You go to the zoo every day.
0: I love the zoo.
2: Yeah, Nolan loves go to the beach at the zoo.
1: You know why?
2: Why?
1: Because there's fish there.
2: Oh, really? Uh-huh. Yeah, you like to?
1: But I don't like putting this, but, yeah.
2: Yeah.
1: I think they'd be dying because of people disgusting smelly feet in it.
2: Oh, yeah, there's a lot of people that swim there.
1: And also, Mommy, if we can't see air, can fish cannot see water? Why is it silent?
0: I don't get it. I don't understand your question. What's your question again?
1: My question is that if we don't see air and we can only feel it, can fish can only not see water? Because if we can't see air but we can feel it, can fish cannot see water? Can they not see water?
2: Oh, because they live in the water? Is that what you mean? That's a very good question.
0: That's a good question. I think that they can see water, but they see it differently than we see air, because it feels different.
1: Excuse me.
0: Different creatures have different senses. Okay, well, let's take a musical break, and then we'll come back, and we'll talk about some news things.
2: Yeah,
1: okay.
2: Sounds good. All right.
1: I'm wondering, is Charity absent?

0: 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I'm your co-host tonight, Deja, and...
1: And this is Z or Pajau, yeah. Ocho, Deja, ni tun zi in the namu na ke ku yo ta kia min chi zo te si ting ching king o nyo to ho pe lu je jo Madison na ya. E sa ting tong tia ta ki yo mo ke xiao sai cha nyo to ti Luvapa Obrick Garden, Home Madison. 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
2: Well, good evening. It's a little bit past 9 o'clock here in Madison, and it is time once again for RTQE, a Sunday evening program of electronic, experimental, classical, ethnic, and improvised conduct for you, the discerning 21st century listener. Hi there. My name is Greg. I'm delighted you could be here. My job is to fill the time up until 11 o'clock when we join the weekly World Noise by playing things for you, which I hope are worthy of the silence which preceded them and the silence which is to come. One of the great things about doing radio programs after on-air fundraising is that I have a chance to collect some of the new things that have come out and do a whole show of more or less brand new work, and that's what we have for tonight. We're going to start tonight's program with some music from Stephen Tillen. He initially came onto my radar by who he worked with. I would see recordings that had his name on it that included names like Avan Arsid or Marcus Reuter or David Torn or Bill Laswell, and I thought, who is this guy? And then I found his work, a series of releases under the name Fractal Guitar. We're going to start tonight's program with some music from the fourth of those releases, which features both Avan Arsid and Marcus Reuter, by the way, a piece entitled In Search of the Miraculous and in its coda. So here then, to start tonight's program, is some music

Well, hi there. You're tuned to listener-sponsored community radio, and we're spending tonight's edition of RTQE playing new work for you. We started tonight's program with some music from Stephen Tillen from his album Fractal Guitar No. 4. We heard In Search of the Miraculous, and it's Coda. That was followed by some new music on the Home Normal label that pairs our old friend David Cordero with Japanese guitarist Tomotsugu Nakamura. The album is called Aware, and we heard Mono no Aware, Wabi and Sabi from that recording. Speaking of people who need no introduction, we followed that up with some music from the most recent release on ECM of our friend Steve Tibbetts from up in the Twin Cities. The recording is called Close, and it includes a number of pieces that come in different parts, and we heard Everywhere parts 1 through 5. That was followed by some music from Carrie Frey and Alex Van Gils from their recording together on the Long Echoes label called The Major Arcana. We have heard from Carrie on her viola before on this program on her Gold Bolus releases with the quartet The Rhythm Method, and also her solo recording Seagrass. This new one finds her joined by Alex Van Gils, whose subtle and well-placed electronics really work well. Collection of recordings that organizes itself around the Tarot deck. We heard Best Western, Fountains of Rome, and Fortitude and the Eight of Wands. We're going to start this next set with some music from Australian drummer Lawrence Pike. New album of his. He's played before on the Warpside Trio PVT, who now record under the name Pivot, and also put out a record on the Scape label in 2003 that I really liked. A collaboration with Young Jelinek called Triosk. This is a brand new recording of his called Possible Utopias for Jazz Quintet. It's a solo album, and it's not really got a quintet on it, and it may or may not be jazz, although it's not jazz. That seems to be a growing theme on the label Balmat that released it. Reminds me a little bit of Bernd Freeman's work, actually. I think he recorded it playing live and triggering various software processes, although I'm not entirely sure, but that doesn't get in the way of listening to it and enjoying it.

Well, hi there. We're in a home stretch of tonight's edition of RTQE. We started that last set with some music from Lawrence Pike from his album Possible Utopias for Jazz Quintet. We heard The Shame of Jazz to Come, Even Given, and Possible Utopias. That was followed up by some work from John Elliott, who you know in a number of guises. He's one third of the electronic trio Emeralds, and his work as the Outer Space Project, and finally, under his solo persona as the Imaginary Softwoods. The Imaginary Softwoods set up a subscription series on their Bandcamp site that fires up at regular intervals to give us new work. We heard three subscriber-only releases from the most recent appearance of that. The album is called The Center for Tactical Magic. We heard Lacking Absence, Anemic Royalty, and Volume Photo from that album. And we ended the set with some music from Josh Martin from a new release on the Gray Fade label, who I always follow with some interest. This is part of their Folio series, which means that it's a book and a recording. The book includes a text written by Josh himself called Kicking a Dark Horse, and music which is connected to what you read. We heard Wood Go and A Garden. So we're going to end tonight's program with an excerpt from a new recording by an old friend, Craig Grady. Longtime listeners are going to know his work from the crypto-ethnomusicological Imaginary Island of Anaphoria, which featured microtonal music written and performed on instruments that Craig built himself. The new outing is a little different. It's called Crow on the Dark Side of the Glass, and it includes an attempt on Craig's part to include real musicians, that is to say, acoustic work, and combine that to produce the microtonal work you're going to listen to. It's also a good deal darker and less directly influenced by Indonesian musics, but it's really something. That's going to do it for tonight's program. Please stay tuned for the Weekly World Noise, because, of course, the best is yet to come. 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

sat on his roof and looked at the stars. Soon he could see a truth in the stars, and he thought, I'd like to tell everybody. So he went to the village, and he said to the people, look, see what I found?

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After a while, he was still there, and the stars were still there. And he thought, the truth is still there, and I'd still like to share it. So he went back to the village, but this time he tried a gentle way.

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How you doing out there? 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That's right here in Madison, Wisconsin.

So, yeah. My name's Endless. I'm coming at you every Sunday, every other Sunday evening, give or take, from 11 to 2 in the a.m. What you're hearing in the background is the intro cut off of Werewolves on Wheels, the original soundtrack by Don Gurry. And that's on the Finders Keepers label. At least it is now. That's because I found a bunch of Finders Keepers label releases earlier today out at one of the establishments on the east side that has used records. And I was surprised to see pretty much everything you just heard in that set. So heads up. For some reason, they're getting in all kinds of, I don't know, leftovers from Finders Keepers. Now, as far as I remember, I don't know if this is all true, but Finders Keepers is kind of a gray market label. Yeah, I think it's one of those that benefited from the whole copyright running out on a lot of things in the UK. So I think a lot of people were putting out a lot of records that were just, you know, recordings that were free to use. If you wanted to put it out, you could put it out. And some took care in putting them out, and some didn't. These seem like relatively good pressings. I don't know where they source them from, or actually, I mean, check it out for yourself. But anyway, some of them made it over here. So what did we hear? We heard before I started playing this kind of more like burnout psych rocky desert psych rock thing, we were hearing from Suzanne Ciani from the LP Buchla Concerts 1975, and that's on the Finders Keepers label, as I said. It came out in 2016. And I don't know that it came out any other time before that. It seems to be a reissue of some time, but it says concert at WBAI Free Music Store for the side that we heard. And then the other side seems to be a concert at Phil Niblock's Loft. And they're both side-long 20-minute pieces. And it comes with a nice little stapled number of pages with kind of detailed liner notes about her settings and all this different stuff. Unfortunately, the staple along with the papers in there, I think because these were all sealed, I think they kind of warped the record a little bit. So the record has a slight warp, and you might have heard some little bit of background static on there. So that's unfortunate, but yeah. So anyway, before Suzanne Ciani, what did we hear there? We heard from Lamartine. That is another one I picked up out on the east side today. It's from a album that seems to be a soundtrack called Reportage. Reportage. And it's on Finders Keepers. And we heard the tracks Corteo della Speranza. We heard Desoccupazione, and then Congresso al Terzo Mondo. Great, thanks for staying tuned. We're going to get back to the tunes, and any questions, you can always call me at the station, 256-2001, 608-256-2001. 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
4: 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This is the Weekly World Noise. My name is Endless. Coming at you every Sunday, 11 to 2 a.m. Every other Sunday, I should say, alternating with Destructo, who also holds up the fifth Friday of the month if we don't have a guest DJ or have somebody taking that slot. Let's see. We were just listening to Shuggie Otis. Yes, from Inspiration Information, originally from 1974 on Epic. We heard Freedom Flight before that. Let's see. Before that, we heard St. Pepsi. There we go. I'm feeling more confident now. If you couldn't tell, I've had some audio technical difficulties. I can hear my own voice. Hey, so yeah, St. Pepsi there. We heard Stella's Groove and Just Begun and Dawson's Creek, I think. I didn't mean to play all three of those, but couldn't get that Shuggie Otis track to play. Before St. Pepsi, we heard from Alex Barnett. We heard from, looks like kind of to be a 12-inch EP sort of thing, but there's a lot of tracks on it. I'm not sure. Short tracks, maybe Chew From The Mind is the name of the LP. And we heard the tracks Under The Lower Sky, Slap Walk, and I think we heard one other in between there. All of those are from Chew From The Mind. They were the kind of darker electronic stuff before the disco-y stuff hit you. Then we switched it up and went back to the positivity again a little bit with Love All Around from Scotch Bonnet, which is not an Irish band. It would seem to be some kind of dub project of some kind. I'm not sure. Pick that up at the old 1/3 priced books outlet. Earlier today. Yeah, it's a 12-inch. It has like four tracks on it. It's really interesting, actually. Scotch Bonnet. Let's see. That's on the Hot Pepper label. We heard Gondwanaland before that. We heard Landscape and Empty Sky from their Terra Incognita LP from 1986. It's on Log Music, which is a nice name for a label. Yeah, don't know what to tell you about that other than I just found that recently in some bins too. Some guy plays a didgeridoo and wanted to let you know about it, but it seems to be some kind of, I don't know what to tell you about that, but it's interesting enough. And then we heard some Sun Ra in there. We heard from Sun Ra and his orchestra a new release, which is, I think, some very unknown tracks up until now. It's called East 2 Plus 7. So it's basically this track, East 2, and then seven other tracks they found to go along with it. From the same era, just came out on Cosmic Myth Records, who has been reissuing a lot of really cool stuff from the Sun Ra archives. We heard the title track, East 2. That has just come out. I don't think it's even shipped yet, maybe, but you can get it on disc and You can get it downloaded digitally, or you can get the LP. The LP has two less tracks, so it's called East 2 plus 5, and I think you get a download with the other two tracks. You know, you can get the all the tracks come with as a download with the LP if you get it from the label anyway. So that's kind of cool. I played that from the Bandcamp website because my record's on the way. I don't have it officially yet. My own copy of the vinyl in my hand. But when I do, I'll play it. Although I do have some Sun Ra vinyl floating around behind me here that I might play some more from later. Let's see here. And then we heard a little excerpt from Flat Screen Dreams. I think the B-side of a, I don't know what you'd call it, unreleased, unofficial cassette release of this. Well, it's not even a cassette release, actually. Let me just back up. So I looked on YouTube once in a while, these videos will pop up. So there's James Ferraro of the Skaters has a lot of unreleased albums that seem to be popping up on cassette, or they look like to be master cassettes, or they claim to be master cassettes. Anyway, they're like 90 minute tapes full of music, right? So this one's called Dino Hunter, and the flip side's called Flat Screen Dreams. Says to be from 2009. I don't know if that's right, but anyway, that's right from the YouTube. And I don't know, really interesting stuff. I could tell you more about it, but I don't even know if I'm supposed to, so I'm not gonna. But you can look into it yourself. White Witch before that, We'll All Ride High. Moneybags, subtitled Moneybags. That's from the LP, A Spiritual Greeting from White Witch, from the PCLC Capricorn label in 1974. And you always think that record's going to be way cooler than it kind of sounds when you get it, because it's just like white record, but just as White Witch on the cover, and you're like, yeah, this is going to be great. And it's all right. Anyway, I think that's all we had there. So that was a nice hour-long set. I'm going to go back to the music. Sorry to yap at you so long. If you have any questions, you can always call me, 256-2001. Oh, yeah, I thought it was funny. There was one song in there where, what was it? I think it was on the Alex Barnett track, but one of those sounded just like the phone in here in the studio at WORT. So I kept thinking the phone is ringing. So there's that. Stay tuned. And it's this Alex Barnett LP that's playing in the background now again as well. Once again, you're listening to the Weekly World Noise right here on WRT. You can always check out the playlist on Spinitron, the Spinitron website. There's links to that on the WORT website, wrtfm.org. It's very easy to navigate once you get on there and poke around. It seems to have changed it a little bit, so you can find links to the playlists a little easier. Find your way to the calendar, and you can click on the individual shows and see lists of past shows. And that makes me also want to tell you that I do go back and update my playlist after the fact, so that if you didn't hear me announce something or I forgot to announce something, you can always check out the Spinitron website maybe a couple of days later in the week, and I should have updated things. So you can really look at the timestamp and figure out who's playing at what time and what artist it was. And yeah, so hopefully if people keep things updated, you can always check back there. And if I did forget to list something, I will usually fill it in there. So check it out. Stay tuned.

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1: Hey, you alternative music listeners out there. This is James Eha of the Smashing Pumpkins. I'm sure you know who I am. 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
1: On July 7th and 8th, Phish is returning to Madison. Their shows at the Kohl Center are their first in nearly 28 years. And on the XL 290 Live Music Radio Hour, we're going to celebrate. Tune in this Friday at midnight to hear a fine selection of performances from past Phish stops in Madison as we count down to the return. We'll also explore some of the solo shows that have been holding us over until now. That's on the XL 290 Live Music Radio Hour, Fridays at midnight, here on WORT 89.9 FM Madison, your home for live music.

faces stacked against low chalk. Faces grow of calcium as night falls off along the escarpment. The open shadow, a few fingerless trees. Ghost breath, distant seas break in that bear the unspeakable prisons of crowns. Where hides the eyes dry nightmare of imperial employment, shadow. Ships to the sugary polder, tons of waterlogged clay with shovel and hand and whip painted all on this English brick. And the boiling cow, covered in flies, floats on the flood. And the shelf of shit, past low houses, floats on the flood. Great sword of labour cuts the dam, bathes the body in hell tides, while burning the cradle of profit, born backward in the

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Burning the cardinal fields of sugar cane. Burning the cardinal fields of sugar cane. Burning the cardinal fields of sugar cane. Burning the cardinal fields of sugar cane. Burning the cardinal fields of sugar cane. Burning the cardinal fields of sugar cane. Burning the cardinal fields of sugar cane. Burning the cardinal fields of sugar cane. Burning the cardinal fields of sugar cane. Burning the cardinal fields of sugar cane. Burning the cardinal fields of sugar cane.

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right. Hey, you've been listening to the Weekly World Noise. That was the Shuffle Dance Collective. That's from a video on YouTube. It's called Live at Cafe OTO. That's in London on 5/12/2024, just a couple years ago. We heard Sun Ra and his orchestra doing Ancient Ethiopia from Cosmic Myth Records, Jazz and Silhouette Expanded Edition. And then we heard another track from that, The Beginning. And then we started out that track with, or that set with Alan Toussaint with You Will Not Lose. And that's from the Alan Toussaint Collection from 1991 on Rhino Warner Brothers Records. Check out this Shuffle Dance Collective video on YouTube sometime. It's like 50 minutes long and it's pretty much just one whole set, and it's quite amazing. They're doing all this live and acoustic instruments and a lot of I think I got turned on to it from Eric, who used to host this show sometimes. Hopefully he'll stop by again and host the show for you. All right, have a good evening. Stay tuned for Sound of the End Times with Princess Dog Vomit.

Hello, listeners everywhere. It's Princess Dog Vomit here for another edition of the Sound of the End Times here on 89.9 FM, WORT in Madison, Wisconsin. And for the next 3 hours, we have primarily harsh noise. And all of it is from Netherlands. So stay tuned. I'm here every Sunday night from 2 to 5 a.m. bringing you experimental music and just all sorts of terrible, weird, loud sounds that most people probably don't like, but you know what? I'm playing out in the air in the middle of the night anyways. This is Buyl, B-U-Y-L, live in the gulag. It's gonna go for another 15 minutes here. And we'll be listening to a whole bunch of other weird stuff from the Netherlands. I've been having an ongoing series each week showcasing experimental sounds country by country. And yeah, this week it's in the Netherlands. Enjoy. It's gonna get loud, it's gonna get crazy, and it's gonna get fun as hell.

representing the kind of moving speed people don't want to have their preference. This main fascination with their kind of is their fascination. And when men are in so much in the power base in this country, they like pity. They love them. They suckle them from the time they were children, and some people

listeners everywhere. It's Princess Dog Vomit. Here, 1 hour into the sound of the end times, here on 89.9 FM WORT in Madison, Wisconsin, where tonight we are listening to experimental music and noise from the Netherlands. 1 hour ago, at the beginning of our show, we were hearing Vuyl, V-U-Y-L, with Live in the Gulag, followed by Mudelbau with Scum. And we are currently listening, before this track, we heard Highware with 53_604. And this track that we started hearing just a couple minutes ago is by Brutal, a spectacular symphony of proletarian music conducted with mathematical equations, provided the soundtrack to her celebration of sexual freedom. It's quite a mouthful of a track title. But yeah, like I said, we've got 2 hours left. Enjoy the harsh noise from the Netherlands. You're on 89.9 FM WORT in Madison, Wisconsin.

Hello, listeners everywhere. It's Princess Dog Vomit here a little bit after the 4 a.m. hour. With less than 1 hour left in the Sound of the End Times here on 89.9 FM WORT in Madison, Wisconsin, where every Sunday night from 2 to 5 a.m. we explore experimental music, noise, and just weird stuff. Tonight we are listening to sounds from the Netherlands. 1 hour ago, during our last voice break, we were listening to... What were we listening to? Brutal, with a spectacular symphony of proletarian music conducted with mathematical equations, provided the soundtrack to her celebration of sexual freedom. Quite the long track title, but that is what we heard, followed by, in order, Svartfit with Zomteen, Stalin Gazic with an untitled track, DNMF with The Thing on the Doorstep, and behind my voice right now we are hearing Chaos VG with A09. Track goes for just another couple of minutes, and then we are going to hear a long track to end things off. But I'll introduce that one later on towards the end of the show. Enjoy!

Hello, listeners everywhere. It's Princess Dog Vomit signing off for the week. And I'll be back next Sunday night from 2 to 5 a.m. for 3 more hours of noise. This week we've explored sounds from the Netherlands. Not a whole lot for me to introduce during this last hour because we primarily have been listening to this longer track that's still going on behind my voice right now. But during our last voice break, we were hearing Chaos BG with A09. Then we started hearing this track by Under a Tortured Sky, I March, entitled It Has Served Its Purpose. But about 8 minutes into that, we took a 420 break to hear Smoke a Sack by Mac DLE. And then of course we went right back into the noise. Still listening to the same track by Under a Tortured Sky, I March. Yeah, like I said, it'll go to the top of the hour, and that's everything. This track is 52 minutes long, so we listen to a lot of longer tracks tonight. Not a whole lot for me to introduce, which is the way I like it, because then we could just hear the noise and not me talk about the noise. So speaking of the noise, let's get back into it. With these last few minutes remaining. Enjoy.

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2: This is Bird Note. As a kid, artist David Shepherd would sketch all the flora and fauna he saw. His true love was for plants. But when he moved to Hawaii to study botany, he realized
3: Hawaii is special because its main character is birds. Birds were the dominant species in terms of animal life. And so all the plants really co-evolved with the birds. You can see that in just how specific the beaks of different species are to the shapes of the flowers here. And so that became part of my art.
2: David now designs aloha shirts featuring the native plants and wildlife of Hawaii. One design features the i'iwi, a Hawaiian honey creeper.
3: So the i'iwi birds dart from flower to flower to flower very quickly. Well, the Hawaiians saw this and they thought of the metaphor that it was like procreation, the metaphor for the health of the forest, because only in its procreation can it exist.
2: Then, hidden among the trees, David has drawn kahuli, or native land snails.
3: Their existence in the forest is special because if they were around, it was said that the forest would sing. And songs are also a very important element of Hawaiian culture because it's how things are passed on from generation to generation. It's how you communicate what the world is. So these snails are singing, right? And then you have the birds that are a symbolic of procreation. And so the combination is that this is Hawaii. This is the perpetuation of it.
2: See pictures of David's designs at our website, birdnote.org. I'm Mark Bramhill.

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Thank you, Insurgent Radio Kiosk, for getting us started this morning. 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
1: It's 5:10 a.m. and you're listening to Madison, Wisconsin. 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In particular, you're listening to a show called Listen Adventurously, and we are a deep dive into 21st century classical music. My name is Brian Johnson, and I'll be your guide on this week's adventure. Which is a bit of an unusual show today. I'm going to have a throwback all the way to 1940 and actually beyond that. I came across the original soundtrack for Walt Disney's Fantasia, and I wanted to share it with you for a couple of particular reasons. One is, they did a really good job of recording this. We'll hear Bach, Tchaikovsky, Paul Dukas, and Mussorgsky. But in particular, gentle listener, what I want to call your attention to is the way it was recorded. The engineer, the mixer, the producer, whoever it was that was involved in this, decided to have a lot of fun with the stereophonic recording. And the mix is amazing. If you can listen to this on headphones, you will be rewarded with aural fireworks. And that'll be in the first hour of our program today. In the second hour, we'll be revisiting some Joanna Newsom. And in the third hour, we'll be listening to some Hania Rani. But let's get things started right now. With the soundtrack to Walt Disney's Fantasia. By the way, I don't think of this so much as the soundtrack, the original soundtrack to the movie. I think that the movie is the original visualization of the soundtrack. In other words, the soundtrack came first, and the movie was the interpretation thereof. So, as I said, a throwback through time. I think you'll enjoy it, and especially enjoy it if you are able to wear some headphones to get that stereo separation going. So let's get started.

Wasn't that amazing? I'm just trying to imagine 1940, someone sitting at a big four-track tape recorder, frantically panning the speakers from one side to the other. Well worth it. That was the original soundtrack from Walt Disney's Fantasia, 1940. I believe that was Stokowski and the Philadelphia Orchestra. Good morning and hello, gentle listener. It's 6 a.m. and you're listening to WORT FM 89.9. 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We have a Discord channel on the WORTFM Discord server. The focus of the show is 21st century classical music, but as you just heard, occasionally we'll take a deep dive to cover new releases of music from the canon or something as I please. And that's what brought us to Fantasia this morning. As I please. In the second hour of the program, we'll listen to some Joanna Newsom.

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The show is Listen Adventurously, and I am your guide on this week's adventure. My name is Brian Johnson. The show specializes in 21st century classical music, and we cast a wide net. This week, that net has taken up Joanna Newsom. I'll be playing selections from her album Divers, 2015 release. Joanna Newsom is a unique voice, singer, songwriter, accomplished musician. So let's dive into Divers, shall we?

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0: This is Bird Note. As a kid, artist David Shepherd would sketch all the flora and fauna he saw. His true love was for plants. But when he moved to Hawaii to study botany, he realized
1: Hawaii is special because its main character is birds. Birds were the dominant species in terms of animal life. And so all the plants really co-evolved with the birds. You can see that in just how specific the beaks of different species are to the shapes of the flowers here. And so that became part of my art.
0: David now designs aloha shirts featuring the native plants and wildlife of Hawaii. One design features the i'iwi, a Hawaiian honey creeper.
1: So the i'iwi birds dart from flower to flower to flower very quickly. Well, the Hawaiians saw this and they thought of the metaphor that it was like procreation, the metaphor for the health of the forest, because only in its procreation can it exist.
0: Then, hidden among the trees, David has drawn kahuli, or native land snails.
1: Their existence in the forest is special because if they were around, it was said that the forest would sing. And songs are also a very important element of Hawaiian culture because it's how things are passed on from generation to generation. It's how you communicate what the world is. So these snails are singing, right? And then you have the birds that are a symbolic of procreation. And so the combination is that this is Hawaii. This is the perpetuation of it.
0: See pictures of David's designs at our website, birdnote.org. I'm Mark Bramhill.
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This show is Listen Adventurously, and I am your guide on this week's adventure. My name is Brian Johnson. In this hour of the program, we're taking a dive into Joanna Newsom's 2015 release, Divers. And we'll continue with that right now.

And that's been Joanna Newsom from her 2015 album, Divers. It's 7 o'clock, and you're listening to WORT-FM 89.9, WORTFM.org. You know what time it is. It's time to turn it up.

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Good morning and hello, gentle listener. It's 7 minutes after 7 o'clock in the morning, Monday morning. 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In particular, you're listening to Listen Adventurously, a program dedicated to 21st century classical music, with some exceptions. I am your guide on this week's adventure. My name is Brian Johnson. I'm happy to join you again in our excursion to discover modern classical music. In the third and final hour of the program, we'll be listening to Hani Irani and the Manchester Collective from her album Nonfiction. For those of you who follow the show, you know I just played Hello, 2023 release from her album Ghosts. Hello, hello, hello, hello. This show depends on your feedback. 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You can reach us over the show's Discord channel on the station's Discord server. Our chat line is open on the Now Playing page, sometimes known as the Spinatron page at WORTFM.org. All comments are carefully considered and acted on, I assure you. So let's dive into some Hani Irani. This is a piano concerto called Nonfiction. It comes in 4 movements. And we might be able to squeeze in another selection from her album Ghosts. Very much looking forward to see what she does next. She never disappoints. So, let's take it away. Hani Irani, Nonfiction.

0: And that wraps up another episode of Listen Adventurously on WORT FM 89.9. I'm your guide on the adventure. My name is Brian Johnson, and you're listening to WORT FM 89.9. It's 8 o'clock. We've been listening to Hani Irani from her release, Nonfiction 2025. I hope you join me next week for another adventure. I promise I'll bring something really good. Thank you. Take care of each other.
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2: In South Africa, thousands of African immigrants are rushing to leave the country because of a rise in anti-migration anger that has sparked attacks against foreigners. In recent months, anti-immigration groups have held protests and marches against illegal African migrants who they blame, without evidence, for South Africa's high unemployment, public service failures, and crime. Attacks on immigrants have coincided with the protests. Now the groups have set a June 30th deadline for people in the country illegally to leave and the government to take action against them. Meanwhile, thousands of immigrants have gathered in temporary shelters near embassies and elsewhere, citing fears of attacks. Some countries have begun repatriating citizens while criticizing South Africa for what they call a climate of xenophobia. As Africa's leading economy, South Africa has long attracted migrants from elsewhere in Africa seeking a better life. The latest census figures from 2022 show that there were 2.4 million foreign nationals who had immigrated in South Africa's population of 62 million, less than 4% of the population.
3: U.S. authorities announced the arrest of Abdoukerm Aigle, a leading suspect in a Minnesota fraud case in the Somali capital, Mogadishu, on Friday. The U.S. Department of Justice said his arrest was the result of cooperation between the Federal Bureau of Investigation, or FBI, and Somalia's National Intelligence and Security Agency. Prosecutors said Aigle was the alleged second-in-command of Amy Bach, the convicted mastermind of a scheme built around Feeding Our Future, a Minnesota nonprofit that channeled federal money meant to feed needy children during the COVID-19 pandemic. In 2022, the U.S. charged 47 people over fraud of some $250 million that exploited a federal child nutrition program. Aigle fled to Somalia, and Bach was recently sentenced to more than 40 years in prison. Aigle is accused of setting up his own meal sites under the names of stand-in owners, falsely claiming they were serving thousands of children a day and inventing supplier firms to bill the government for food never delivered. The Trump administration used the case to target Minnesota's Somali community, the largest in the country with about 84,000 people of Somali descent in the Minneapolis-St. Paul area, most of whom were born in the U.S. or are naturalized citizens.
2: A 6.1 magnitude earthquake with a depth of around 110 miles rattled northeastern Afghanistan on Saturday, with tremors stretching across the Hindu Kush Himalayan region from Kabul to Delhi. Affected areas included northern and northeastern provinces within Afghanistan, Pakistan's northern Khyber Pakhtunkhwa province and northeastern Punjab province, and India's national capital region. As of today, there are no official reports of casualties or significant damage within Afghanistan or India. Hours earlier on Saturday, three separate earthquakes struck Pakistan's southern Balochistan province. The two 5.2 magnitude and one 4.3 magnitude quakes caused dozens of injuries and damage to hundreds of properties across southern Pakistan, but there have not yet been reports of fatalities. Pakistani authorities launched relief efforts, including medical camps and emergency supply dispatches, in the immediate aftermath of the earthquakes. The Pakistan Meteorological Department and the Bureau of Indian Standards noted that all affected regions have always been vulnerable to severe seismic activity due to their locations on a tectonically active zone associated with the Eurasian Plate.
3: In India, the monsoon delivers about 70% of the annual rains and is critical for replenishing water sources for the nation's 1.4 billion people, where nearly half of the farmland lacks irrigation and about half the population relies on farming for its livelihood. But climate change is shifting weather patterns and raising temperatures in India, and the El Niño weather phenomenon this year has raised warnings of lower rainfall for Indian farmers. The rains normally arrive in Kerala in southern India at the beginning of June and move northwards, and farmers await them to begin planting cotton, soy, sugarcane, rice, and corn. Unfortunately, this monsoon season, rains have been about 43% below average, and India's meteorological department is forecasting weak precipitation through the end of this week. Agriculture Minister Shivraj said water conservation must be accorded the highest priority due to this year's climate concerns, and the government is addressing the immediate repair and strengthening of reservoirs, ponds, streams, and dams.
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Good morning. It's 8:06 and you're listening to the Monday 8 o'clock buzz on WORT 89.9 FM Madison and WORTFM.org. This is Brian Standing. On the program today, the felony case against fake electors in Wisconsin's 2020 presidential election creeps forward, even though it faces political headwinds under the Trump regime. Vote Beat Wisconsin's Alex Shore gives us an update. And 90% of Wisconsin's fire departments depend on volunteers who are suddenly disappearing. Is the VFD model sustainable? WORT's Faye Parks talks with Mark Sommerhauser of the Wisconsin Policy Forum. And finally, award-winning Madison photographer Amadou Chroma talks about how he first picked up a camera, what he hopes to impart to younger shutterbugs, and what to expect at his retrospective exhibit at the Madison Public Library. We'll have all that, plus a smattering of announcements and some delicious ditties served up by our engineer, John Wilson. All that's coming up right after this.

0: It's 8:09. You're listening to the 8 o'clock buzz on WORT. This is Brian Standing. In the political realm, the 2020 presidential election seems like eons ago. Many of the perpetrators and co-conspirators around Donald Trump's unsuccessful attempt to overturn the 2020 election have since received presidential pardons or seen the cases against them dismissed in court. The state of Wisconsin's felony case against three who plotted to submit fake electoral votes to Congress, however, continues to creep ever so slowly forward. VoteBeat Wisconsin's Alexander Schur has the story, and he joins us now by phone. Welcome back to the 8 o'clock buzz.
1: Good to be here. Thank you.
0: So what exactly are the charges that are being brought against, and who are the defendants in Wisconsin's case?
1: Yeah, so the charges are for forgery and related charges, and each of the three co-defendants, the co-defendants are Jim Troupas, who is an attorney for Trump's campaign and also a former judge in Dane County Court, Kenneth Chesbro, he's was an attorney for the Trump campaign, and then Mike Roman, who is a Trump aide. They're each charged with 11 counts of felony charges in Wisconsin.
0: And where is the case now?
1: It's in its extreme preliminary charges. I mean, these defendants just got arraigned, which, you know, in the average criminal case, I think this is happening the first week or month or so. But we're in the second year of this case, and it's just a lot of been procedural moves at every turn that has kind of prolonged this case.
0: What are some of the hang-ups that have kept this case from moving forward?
1: It's whether, currently one of the outstanding issues is whether a jury in Dane County would be fair, because there was so much news about the fake electors, in the wake of the 2020 election and in the years since. And so some of the co-defendants are asking, you know, is it fair to have a jury here? And just other sort of procedural moves that the defendants say make this trial unfair.
0: And Josh Call filed these charges as late as June 2024. So it was a long time after the events occurred. But that seems to have been a little bit of an advantage in this case, given what's happened in places like Georgia and Michigan, Arizona, and Nevada. What was different about those cases, and what's going on now in Wisconsin?
1: Yeah, I mean, I think a lot of the procedural moves these defendants and, you know, in these other states, it's not necessarily these three as co-defendants. A lot of these states charge the fake electors themselves, which in Wisconsin is not the case. They're charging the, you know, architects of the scheme rather than those who directly participated and signed their slate. But, you know, whether it's circuit courts or the Supreme Courts in other states, in Michigan, for example, the courts just set the prosecution back years, and the prosecution, by their own volition, decided to drop the case. In Georgia, I think there were issues with the prosecution that led to the case, led to the case's termination, although that was after Kenneth Chesbro, who's in this Wisconsin case, pled guilty over in Georgia. But for the most part, Wisconsin is the last case not to face significant obstacles, although, like, not much has happened here. So there's not much to show for the case, but also, as you pointed out, it does seem to be one of the only cases that is potentially, you know, working to the prosecutor's ends.
0: So, there's a possible result coming in Wisconsin. Meanwhile, what has the Trump administration been doing about this? I mean, there's been some activity around the Wisconsin 2020 election from the FBI. There have been some pardons out there. How is that affecting Wisconsin's case against these conspirators?
1: Yes, I mean, specifically the pardon. So there is sort of a blanket pardon to those involved in the 2020 election, and it's such a broad part in it. It's unclear who all that affects. Does it affect some of the violent, you know, January 6th rioters? It's certainly possible. But these co-defendants think it applies to them, and they've been asking in this Wisconsin-specific case, they've been asking for one of these charges to be dropped. They're saying, well, we were pardoned for this on a federal level. Why are we charged here? But it's also different. You know, they're charged under state law, not federal law. They can't be pardoned for, you know, state crimes by President Trump. But going beyond that, I mean, that's directly related to here. Trump is, as you said, the 2026 election is 6 years ago, and the president is actively trying to rewrite the history of what happened. They're looking into it. The FBI is still talking to people in Milwaukee and around the state about the 2020 election. It's unclear what their goal is. When they did a similar thing in Georgia, it ended up with them raiding a Fulton County election site for ballots that the federal government still has. So that fear is very real in Wisconsin right now. You've got a full cross-agency federal effort right now to rewrite what happened in 2020. And then you have Josh Call in Wisconsin, who for years, as you pointed out, he filed this pretty late, and he received some grief from Democrats for filing this so late. And all of a sudden, here he is, kind of the only person, not only, but one of the few people still actively going after the people who tried to overturn the 2020 election.
0: So what would the implications be if these defendants are found guilty? Would there be enough there to reach the president on charges like that? If some of those conspirators are found guilty of conspirator, would it reach as far as the White House? Or would there have to be other charges filed in federal court or something like that?
1: I mean, I think news of it would definitely reach the White House. I would be really shocked if it didn't. I'm sure it would infuriate them. There are examples of folks losing in state court and appealing, whether that's to the U.S. Supreme Court or federal appeals court, just finding some federal law or federal constitutional issue that might apply to them. And they could do that here. I mean, best known example is a recent redistricting case in Wisconsin several years ago. They ended up going to the U.S. Supreme Court, which ruled in favor. So potentially they do that here because, you know, our state Supreme Court is controlled.

0: motivate the White House to look into Wisconsin more.
1: And what do we know about the defendants? You mentioned a little bit about most of them were attorneys or aides to Trump in the past. Do they have any ties to Wisconsin other than this particular case?
0: Yeah, I mean, Troupas was a Scott Walker appointed judge in Dane County, which is, you know, the same county circuit court where he's now being charged. Chesbro also had a Wisconsin presence. I'm not positive about Mike Roman. I think a little less so, but I might be mistaken. But yeah, there are Wisconsin ties. And you sort of saw that in the courtroom. The only person to be there in person among the defendants was Troupas. But Troupas was there being greeted by friends, family, allies after the court hearing a couple weeks ago. So the support is there. I think a lot of the conservative wing supportive of his efforts have stuck with him. And it is obvious that he had some prominence in Wisconsin and continues to retain it.
1: Now, you mentioned that the electors themselves were not defendants in the case, but they recently settled a civil lawsuit. Tell us about that.
0: Yeah, that's a really, really notable thing, just because, you know, as I pointed out, other cases have mostly just fizzled or have not worked out for some reason. These were all criminal cases, but here in Wisconsin, there is sort of a first of its kind civil case. And so Mike Roman was not sued, but Troupas and Chesbro were. They also settled the case separate from the 10 fake electors. But the fake electors ended up eventually settling this case by sort of declaring Biden won the 2020 election and we're not going to participate in any of these efforts again. And then I think a couple months after that, Chesbro and Troupas reached a settlement in that same case, and they ended up turning over a lot of documents that showed what happened and what their plans were in 2020. And that ends up being useful for the prosecution in this case. And just also generally it sheds more light on what their plan was. And they certainly knew this was somewhat controversial. I don't think it was ever in question that they were going out on a legal limb and just seeing if this would work.
1: So does this case have implications for future attempts to try and falsify election results? If these defendants are found guilty of criminal charges, will that act as a deterrent, or will people find other ways of trying to subvert these elections?
0: Yeah, I asked that same question to Barry Burden, who's a UW-Madison political science professor, and he really focuses on elections. And I think he raised a really good point that we are 6 years beyond the 2020 election. This case has not moved fast. There's a federal effort to rewrite what happened in that election, and the country is still torn over it. Will a guilty plea, 6 years on from this event, and I'm sure it would be, next year at the very least, would that act as a deterrent? I think he was pretty doubtful of whether it would. He sort of had the point that, action needs to be swift for the public to really kind of latch onto it. I mean, I think it would give some folks pause about not doing it again. And I do think in general, federal law has changed to make this a lot harder to do. Hard to say that there's absolutely no way to try to overturn an election, but it does seem significantly harder. But to the extent this could act as a deterrent, it was Burden's opinion that this has probably taken too long and the public has probably lost much of their focus. But at the same time, he said this is such a serious scheme, such a challenge to our governmental order that it would be shocking if there were no ramifications. So I think it would mean something. I'm just not sure how many people would heed that message.
1: Is there legislation pending that would, you mentioned that the federal government has tightened up some rules about there. Are there things at the state level that need to be done to try and prevent something like this from happening again?

0: There's a state law to align Wisconsin to that new federal law, because the federal law changed a lot of deadlines, just slightly, but changed a few deadlines, and the state law was out of sync with it. So the state law was updated to switch to that. I'm not sure there are too many vulnerabilities under state law. A lot of it seemed to be just vague references to what happens at the federal level to certify an election. I think the federal government, for the most part, took care of that. But that's for a presidential election. Whether a congressional election could be obstructed, it seems a lot harder. And it would likely have to be through parliamentary rules in Congress rather than, through the vice president or false slates of electors. There's no elector slates for.
1: Right, no electoral college in Congress.
0: Right, no electoral college, but there are some murmurings that maybe there are some parliamentary rules that, could allow a sitting speaker not to sit Democratic winners. Is that likely? I don't think so. There's some federal history of that long ago, but we'll see.
1: I mean, we did see in one of the last congressional elections a Democratic representative who was denied their seat for a long time because they simply didn't hold the hearings. So we've been speaking with VoteBeat Wisconsin Alexander Shore. For more of Alex's work, go to votebeat.org. Thanks for joining us once again on the 8 o'clock buzz.
0: Thank you.
1: And we'll be back with the Outdoor Adventure Report, the Song of the Week, and some station announcements coming up right after this.

0: It's 8:25. You're listening to the 8 o'clock buzz on WORT. This is Brian Standing. Master naturalist Paul Noldner is out there with the Outdoor Adventure Report. Hey there, Paul. What's happening in the big outdoors?
1: Hey there, Brian. And thank you, WORT, for covering all things natural. And happy 4th of July week, everybody. Celebrating finding ways to ethically and civilly accommodate others, including people and wildlife. It makes it a great nation if we can just do it. Your Outdoor Adventure Report for the week of Monday, June 29 to Sunday, July 5 is brought to you by Paul Noldner, your ambassador of fun. Friends of Urban Nature, your parks, environmental, and friends groups helping connect Madison and kids with nearby nature every week year-round. Join the fun outdoors. Our favorite giant bird around Madison this week is the great blue heron. They're about 4 feet tall with long legs, a long sharp beak, and a long neck, normally held curled in an S shape. When flying overhead, they look like a pterodactyl, dinosaur. Great blue herons are very easy to enjoy and photograph because, unlike most other birds, they sit very still for long periods in open areas by shorelines. Their patience pays off when they unfold their long neck in about a tenth of a second to spear a frog or fish. This past week, bird lovers enjoyed a red-headed woodpecker walk at Cherokee. Volunteers got a nice nature workout, removing invasives at Owen Park. Kids learned about fish on Science Thursday at Lake Wingra. San Damiano featured the Hairy Whitehorse exhibition, and Friends of Pheasant Branch hosted the annual Prairie Phenology Chase Run Walk. Nature lovers joined educational outings to learn about butterflies and wildflowers, prairie plants and birds and bluebirds and martins. The Madison Parks Fun Master Naturalist class enjoyed a pontoon geology tour featuring ancient Lake Mendota bluffs and Ice Age sculpted moraines, such as the one the Capitol sits on. A nice variety of outdoor adventures and activities are coming up this week. If you've been wanting to convert your sidewalk terrace to native plants, Dane County has plant kits with 32 plants with your choice of sunny or shady locations and an example planting plan. 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Bird lovers are invited to join the inimitable Chuck Henriksen for an early morning Arboretum birding Tuesday, June 30, and every Tuesday morning by the Visitor Center half hour after sunrise. Experienced birders help beginners find special birds every week. Many book clubs, including Ladies by the Lake, Women for Peace, and Men's Book Club, are reading former Madison resident Trish O'Kane's popular book, Birding to Change the World. Some book clubs are arranging with Wild Warner volunteers to visit the special places at Warner Park that she wrote about. Pick up a copy at your local library and find out how to access nearby nature in Madison, which is important for all of us, and especially for kids. The UW-Madison Astronomy Department offers free, informal public stargazing Wednesday evening, July 1, 9 to 11 p.m. at the historic UW-Washburn Observatory on Observatory Drive. Free viewing sessions hosted by graduate students are offered every Wednesday during the summer. The public is invited to join a fascinating Yahara history tour, bird and nature adventure with historian Don Sanford, Saturday, July 4th, 1:30 at Tenney Park Beach on Sherman Avenue. Learn about the social history of Lake Mendota and the Yahara Riverway from Native Americans to the present. Along the way, enjoy birds and nature in this beautiful park that was created in 1899 to help preserve examples of natural landscapes in rapidly growing Madison. Even at that time, they knew they had to save some. Check out Don Sanford's book on Fourth Lake, A Social History of Lake Mendota. Contact me at 608-698-104 if you have questions about any of these outings. Finally, you can learn about summer phenology on a free, family-friendly bird and nature adventure Sunday, July 5th, 1:30 at Cherokee Marsh North Unit, 6098 North Sherman. 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Get outdoors this week by a lakeshore or stream and enjoy seeing a 4-foot-tall great blue heron waiting to spear a fish so fast it's almost invisible to the human eye. It's naturally fun.
0: Thank you, Paul. And that brings us to the song of the week. John Wilson, what do you have in mind today?
2: Well, Brian, how much do you know about Manitoba?
0: Not much.
2: Can you name the largest city and capital?
0: No.
2: It's Winnipeg.
0: It is Winnipeg. Yeah. Oh, I was thinking that.
2: And can you tell me what somebody from Winnipeg is called? I looked this up this morning.
0: A Winnipegger?
2: You got it. I was thinking Winnipegan, but Winnipegger is right, which just, you know, keep your mind out of the gutter, but to say some things. Anyway, in honor of Canada being the first team to win a game in the knockout round of the World Cup, we have some fine Winnipegger musicians. This is Guess Who, The Guess Who, with their 1969 hit Undone off the album Canned Wheat.

0: But all she got was... It's 8:33. You're listening to the 8 o'clock buzz on WORT. This is Brian Standing. More than 90% of Wisconsin's fire departments are volunteer or mostly volunteer. This model's showing signs of strain, according to a new report from the Wisconsin Policy Forum. Volunteer levels are declining across the state, while 911 calls are on the rise. Mark Sommerhauser, communications director and researcher at the Policy Forum, joined WORT's news producer Faye Parks to explain how some fire departments are adapting.
1: I think it's helpful to know that Wisconsin is a state that relies more than most other states on volunteers to serve as firefighters or EMS responders. We rank 14th among the states in the extent to which we rely on volunteers. We have the fourth highest rate of volunteer fire personnel of any state. For a number of years, we've seen fewer volunteer firefighters and fewer volunteer emergency responders. But some of that we heard anecdotally or we had observed it in certain individual communities. With this report, what we wanted to do was do a really a statewide look at this issue and pull some of these numbers at a statewide level. We found that just since 2020, volunteer fire departments in Wisconsin have lost over 930 positions. So to put that in context, over the last 6 years, that's a 5.5% decline in the number of volunteer firefighter positions. That is coming at the same time as many fire departments and EMS providers are seeing an increase in the number of calls for service. And many of these agencies have fewer volunteers and they're having to respond to more calls. That has prompted some discussions and some changes at a lot of departments and a lot of agencies. The way many have responded is by hiring more paid staff. We found that 488 paid fire department positions have been added throughout the state since 2020. That's a 10.4% increase.
2: You mentioned the rising number of 911 calls, the fact that they've lost around 900 volunteer positions over the last 5 years, and yet they've gained a little more than half as many paid staff in the same time period. How is this overall impacting departments' ability to respond to emergencies?
1: Obviously, the paid staff do have a little more capacity because in some cases, in many cases with the volunteers, they have to be reached while they're at work or they're home with their family or whatever, whereas the paid staff typically are in a fire station or in an ambulance station ready to respond to calls. I think there are obviously some benefits there. What we're seeing overall is that many agencies are still struggling. They are, in many cases, struggling to recruit and retain enough paid staff to meet their needs. They're continuing to see, in many cases, calls for service rising, and in many cases, their numbers of volunteers decreasing. Over the last 12, 13 years, we've done 18 service sharing studies of fire EMS services. All of those involve at least three or four different agencies. So in total, more than 80 different fire departments and EMS agencies throughout the state. That was the basis for us doing this report. Having studied that many fire departments and EMS agencies throughout the state does give us a fairly holistic look at this issue statewide. And what we see is that while every community is different and has different needs, different issues that may arise, there are also a lot of common themes and a lot of common trends that we've seen emerge in all the different communities that we've studied.
2: Have you observed any specific reasons as to why volunteer levels are on the decline?
1: Yeah, that's a great question. It's a difficult thing to quantify, right? If you talk to a fire chief, oftentimes he or she will have a lot of different reasons that they think maybe is causing a decline in volunteerism in their community. We've seen a decline in volunteerism in a lot of areas, not just fire departments, nationally. One thing that fire chiefs will tell you is just that a lot of individuals live busier lives now. Maybe 30, 40, 50 years ago, you only had one adult working within a household, and so you had a little more capacity for somebody to volunteer, whereas now most households we know have two individuals who are working, in most cases full-time. That, by necessity, decreases the number of available hours that an individual might have to volunteer. Being a volunteer firefighter is hard work. You have to do a lot of training and you have to learn a lot before you can start. And at any hour of the day, whether you're at work or you're at home with your family or you're even asleep, you might get a call or a pager or some other type of alert. It's not something that everybody wants to do. There are still a number of people volunteering in these communities. I don't want to diminish that by any means because there's still a lot of volunteer firefighters in Wisconsin, but numbers have definitely been on the decline.
2: Now, back to your study of service sharing or consolidation. Can you walk us through exactly how this model works?
1: The answer is there's no one model because every community is going to be different. And what our studies do is we sit down with the fire chiefs and with the EMS service chiefs, with some of the other municipal officials and other stakeholders. And we talk to them about their specific circumstances, what communities near you are maybe willing to come to the table and have these conversations, which ones aren't. Once we know that, we can drill down a little deeper and figure out things like how many fire stations do you have? How many paid personnel and volunteer personnel do you have? What are your calls for service looking like? We can look at possibilities for where there might be economies of scale or there might be savings that could be realized. In some communities, it might be very small scale things. In other communities, it's anything up to, in Ozaukee County here recently, we saw whole communities have merged their departments. Cities have merged their departments to form the Southern Ozaukee Fire and EMS Department and then a Central Ozaukee Fire Department as well. So that's an example of the farthest that it can go, the most sort of dramatic change. But in many communities, it's something smaller scale than that. It might be sharing a fire station or sharing a fire truck or fire ladder or something like that. In some communities, it hasn't gone that far, but it's been things like shared training or formalizing some of the mutual aid agreements that communities might have. I don't know if you're familiar with mutual aid, but it's essentially where fire departments or EMS agencies agree to respond to certain calls in that neighboring community. And as the name would apply to its mutuals, maybe they have a fire truck or an ambulance that's closer to a particular call, even though it's in a neighboring community, they agree to respond to it. And the same thing vice versa for the other community. And in a lot of communities, we've seen informal, especially in some of the rural areas, informal agreements. Sometimes it can be as simple as just formalizing that and making clear, okay, this is what both of these communities are agreeing to when we're talking about mutual aid. Emergency dispatch also can be part of it as well. We've seen in some communities that we've studied, maybe the communities ended up paying about the same amount for these services, but their response times that they saw after they started collaborating were significantly reduced. If you have communities that are able to share personnel, share facilities and equipment, sometimes it enables them to do the job more quickly and more efficiently. And as we know, when we're talking about EMS or fire, that can mean, in some cases, saving lives.
2: But your report also points to a number of barriers to service sharing and consolidation. What are some of the most common ones from what you've observed?
1: There are several things, and again, it's never one thing. In some instances, we have come across jurisdictions, communities that don't have a lot of good data on some of the really key things that we're wanting to look into. Another thing that we see sometimes is that there are multiple dispatch centers that are dispatching emergency responders to an emergency within one county or one region that could make it more difficult for these departments to coordinate and work together. Sometimes communities may get together, fire chiefs and emergency chiefs may get together and decide, okay, we want to explore collaboration or consolidation. We're interested in doing this, but then in some cases, what we've seen is there's no one person who's responsible for moving it forward. And often when we don't see a single person who has that responsibility to keep those discussions happening, oftentimes they stop happening. That can be a key thing. If communities decide they want to go down this path, oftentimes it is helpful to have a single individual whose job it is to keep bringing people to the table and resolving any of the, it may be a disagreement or it may just be an area, something that has to be hammered out. Certainly one issue that you will always see when you talk about collaborating or consolidating between different municipalities is that by necessity that involves a certain amount of ceding local control, right? You're always going to see in some cases, whether it's people who run agencies or elected officials, they sometimes are reluctant to do that, right? They're reluctant to give away the direct control that they might have over their own agency, a city council person or a mayor. Ceding that control over a fire department or a fire agency sometimes can get in the way. We do hear sometimes that there are longer standing tensions between communities, especially in rural parts of the state. We have been able to help bring some of those local leaders together to at least get the ball rolling on having some of these conversations. The other piece too is that if there's going to be a particular service or a particular facility that communities are going to share, then they have to decide how they're going to split up those costs. And that can be a sticking point sometimes because communities obviously always want to get the best deal they can for their residents. That's a negotiation that has to take place that can be a sticking point in some communities.
2: So what other opportunities are out there for communities that are struggling to maintain their emergency services? Are there state-level policy changes that can make a difference?
1: There have been some laws that have been signed. There were several that were signed just here in 2025 by Governor Evers. One of them increases the maximum reimbursement that EMS agencies are able to get from health insurers, from hospitals, when patients are treated but not actually transported to a hospital. There's had been a maximum increase in law, and what those agencies charged, that was increased last year as a result of a law that the governor signed. There was another law the governor signed that was looking more at growing the pipeline of people who want to become EMS responders, paramedics, and it requires the state's technical college to give grants to schools that offer EMS courses for people who are wanting to become certified as emergency responders. It provides some reimbursements for the individual students to pay for those costs. That's an example of trying to address the shortage of qualified EMS staff, qualified firefighters. That's something we hear about anecdotally in so many communities. They just can't find enough people who have the licensing and certification that they need to hire. We know that state policymakers are aware that there are a lot of challenges in this space, but unfortunately, there's not just one sort of bill that we can pass to solve this problem. 100 different little small things that probably need to be done to address the issue. I do anticipate that when lawmakers come back in at the beginning of next year for the new legislative session, this is definitely going to be an issue that's still going to be at the forefront. A lot of communities are going to be talking to them about and asking them to go back to the table and try to pass more legislation that can help address this.
2: I believe that covers everything on my end, but is there anything else you'd like to add?
1: I think the only other thing that I would add is that while this is not an easy thing to do, it oftentimes takes communities months or years to have these discussions about sharing fire and EMS services. And we've been part of it at the forum. We've sat at the table in some cases with leaders of these communities. And in some cases, there's been disagreements. But at the end of the day, we also have seen a lot of communities that have gone through it, that have found ways to share resources and share services. And they've seen a really good outcome out of that, whether it's a reduction in their costs, whether it's shorter response times. There are communities in the Milwaukee area, but there are also some in other parts of the state that have done this. La Crosse County is another area. Walworth County was another one recently. We've done some studies, actually, of Dane County municipalities as well, although that was more recent. I'm not aware that any of those have reached the point where they're coming to any agreements on collaboration yet, but we have seen the outcomes that can arise from collaboration in some of these communities, and for a lot of communities, it's a positive outcome.
2: I've been speaking with Mark Sommerhauser, Communications Director and Researcher at Wisconsin Policy Forum.
0: Thanks to Faye Parks and the WORT Local News for that report. We'll be back with photographer Amadou Chroma coming up right after this.

0: Amadou Chroma picked up a camera when he was 15 years old and hasn't put it down since. In 2017, the Madison-based photographer won silver in the NAACP's Youth Act So program. Since then, he's photographed the likes of Patti LaBelle, Earth, Wind & Fire, and Wynton Marsalis. He's worked as an artist in residence at the Madison Public Library, teaching teenagers to follow his footsteps in digital photography. His new exhibit, Preserving Art and Culture for a Decade, features images celebrating the beauty and resilience of Black life in Madison, and it runs through August 1st at the Balweg Gallery of the Madison Central Library. Amadou Chroma joins us now by phone. Welcome to the 8 o'clock buzz.
1: Good morning, Brian. How you doing?
0: Good. So what made you pick up a camera back when you were 15 years of old, years of age?
1: Well, I would have to give that credit to my school at the time. I would have to, like, during kind of lunchtime, they all had, like, a nice little, basically a team kind of photo and video team that they always had, like, a little club. And I kind of think that kind of helped push me into my passion and kind of helped me learn about all the little basics of photography. I graduated at La Follette High School, and I think ever since hopping into photography, I just kind of couldn't let it go.
0: So we're sort of awash in digital images these days, right? I mean, there's people have cameras on their phones. There's, you know, Instagram and all kinds of things that, you know, just photos. What made you sort of decide that, hey, I can do this and I can create images that stand out from all of the stuff that you see out there?
1: I think that a very big part of it was that I liked the stories that a lot of people had in the community. I really loved the passion that I saw a lot of other artists, even event leaders, just organizers. And I think that is very important to kind of share their stories. So I think I always saw it more so from that point of view, not just from a, like, oh, why me? But it was just a, hey, I see that story needs to be told, and I loved doing photography. I loved showing it in a very artistic way. So I think it was just a passion mixed with a sense of need in the community.
0: So I mean, looking over your portfolio, you've got a wide variety of styles here. I mean, you've got, you know, some things, some rural documentaries from both, it looks like, the United States and the Caribbean. You have celebrity photographs, some fashion shoots, landscapes, some a variety of casual photography. How did you develop all those styles? And if you had to identify yourself as, I am a this kind of photographer, what would you say?
1: Oh, I'd have to probably describe myself as a, I'd have to go back to me just being a storyteller. I think that is absolutely a building block of a lot of my work, like a starting point. And seeing a lot of my work throughout the decade, and me wanting to celebrate that, I think that, you know, having connections through here in Madison, even through around the country, and even having connections through part of, like, West Africa, which you can kind of see through a lot of my work at the exhibit, that I try not to just, you know, maybe just tell one vision at a time. I try to talk to everybody. I try to communicate with everybody. I think that was also a very big vision for this exhibit, is to kind of show how everybody can really connect just through art.
0: And so you're not like a surveillance photographer, for example, or you know, some of the street photographers who take pictures without people knowing them. You develop a relationship with your subjects. Is that right?
1: Absolutely. I think that was a great example of it. Just, I think, building that relationship and that trust with people really help a lot when it comes to getting a great image from somebody, you know, so they don't be all stiff and, it helps a lot when it comes to really just making them feel as if, oh, it's not some stranger taking my picture. This is, you know, my friend.
0: Yeah. They react differently to you once you've established that relationship. How do you establish that relationship? You've done some as we mentioned, some celebrity shoots, some sort of fashion type of photography, and some live performances. How do you develop that relationship with people you know, famous people like Patti LaBelle or Wynton Marsalis? Is it easier to or harder to develop that kind of relationship with someone who's always in the public eye?
1: I would absolutely say probably a little harder, since, you know, a lot of these artists and celebrities, they don't have much time. So I think that more so making things easy for them to be comfortable, if that makes sense. So making sure that you are ready at all times, making sure that you have everything you need, so it's not like you're holding them up or anything like that, but more so just, yeah, having good energy, having a fun time, even if it's just literally less than 5 minutes of just having a moment of, like, you can easily tell in any interaction with somebody that, like, oh, okay, you're somebody I want to keep on talking to compared to somebody, all right, let's wrap this up, you know? So I think that it's just really having a really genuine and just quick conversation. How are you doing? You doing good? Great. Amazing. Beautiful. And I think it's just, it helps a lot when it comes to building those relationships. And I think absolutely when it comes to here in Madison, the way that kind of helped grow my career was absolutely my community. Working at the, even at the Overture Center for many years, doing work with Dr. Ed Holmes at the time, he most definitely helped bring me in and showed me a lot of the ins and outs of concert photography and working with clients that I never even imagined that I would here in, you know, here in Madison. A lot of people forget that, you know, rural Madison has a lot of a lot of special things that come through sometimes, you know. So you got to catch it when it shows up.
0: So tell us a little bit about the exhibit. You're calling it Preserving Art and Culture for a Decade. It's a retrospective of your work over the past 10 years. What about your work in terms of preserving art and culture? What does that title mean to you?
1: So I think that a lot of times people in general, I feel like, it's just, they're not always in the moment. I feel like even for myself, when it comes to my work, I feel like I'm always like shooting, and sometimes on to the next thing, sadly. So I think that having time and actually looking at your work and actually sharing your work, not just, you know, sending it through a email or a text message or showing it on the social media, I think that it helps a lot, taking time and actually sometimes even just admiring your own work, not to, you know, just think about your past so that you can absolutely have a stronger future.
0: And as you were curating this exhibit and looking back at your own work, what kinds of images were you trying to pull out? Do you have a theme for the exhibit?
1: Yeah, absolutely. When it came my first time around, since this exhibit at the library is technically the second part of my Preserving Art and Culture for a Decade, this is kind of like been like a year-long effort. And I was saying, my first time around, it absolutely was not an easy process. I had terabytes and terabytes of photos. But I think something I was just mostly focused on was just making sure that I had a little bit of everything, you know, work from the community, work from my event work, work from my, even like protesting, even taking pictures of seeing people working together to kind of share their message through a lot of different passions in general, like and even just being able to show how beautiful Madison is through my artwork as well.
0: You've got a series of exhibits from some of the Black Lives Matter protests that occurred in the last few years. How do you approach those kinds of photographs? Do you approach them differently than you do, say, a fashion shoot or a documentary shoot?
1: Absolutely. I think that when it comes to a lot of that work, it's just more so not always focusing per se on, you know, things that are the negatives of things. I wanted to more so focus on just kind of how, what's the real message behind a lot of the protesting. I know that when I saw a lot of the images coming out first when the protesting came out, it just seemed like a lot of negative, and people kind of forgot about what was happening during the day. A lot of these protests were, a lot of them were peaceful. A lot of them were actually people just gathering in peaceful protests. And I really admire that when it comes to the community, actually taking the time and sharing their frustrations. And even the local politicians actually out there as well sometimes and actually listening.
0: So when you shoot, do you shoot thousands and thousands of pictures and then go back and sort them out afterwards? Or do you know when you see it through the viewfinder, oh, I've got it. I've got the shot I wanted.
1: I try not to, I guess I'll do a little bit of both, if that makes sense. When I always take a picture, I'm always like, ooh, I see this image and I think that'd be really good. I think that I see a impactful moment. I always try to work on my timing. When it comes to an image, I think that's very important. You can kind of sometimes see something happening. It's like when you see somebody running towards a hurdle, you can kind of easily see, like, oh, they about to jump soon, so let me get ready. So I think that as a little bit of both, I know for sure a lot of times when I'm taking a picture, yep, that's it. that's the one. And other times, like, absolutely, I like to look back at my other images in that day or during that time and, you know, making sure, like, okay, yeah, I think this will work. I think that will work. So it's not just always a black and white situation. It just really depends on the moment.
0: And how much time do you spend in post-processing? Is it basically what comes out of the camera goes on, gets printed, or do you manipulate the photos a bit?
1: Oh, absolutely too much time. I feel like at times I would love to always be out there, but any photographer, videographer that you know, I'm sure you absolutely tell you that, ooh, it's many hours sometimes. And absolutely when it comes to sometimes manipulation here and there, when it comes to just like something that I know that's not going to be there probably next week, let's say when it comes to like a portrait, like a pimple, anybody, you know, okay, say something like that, or maybe some hair out of place here and there, maybe even cleaning up a backdrop on a portrait. But I think that I try my best, especially in this day and age with like AI, I try my best not to do anything like crazy or putting in like a whole tree or something like that or a whole person, you know. But yeah, just try to keep it somewhat simple and just realistic.
0: So more like darkroom techniques rather than artificial intelligence generated images.
1: Yeah, absolutely.
0: We've been speaking with photographer Amadou Chroma. The exhibit Preserving Art and Culture for a Decade runs through August 1st at the Diane Ballweg Gallery at Madison Central Library. Admission is free and open to the public during library hours. For more information, go to madisonpubliclibrary.org. Amadou Chroma, thanks so much for joining us on the 8 o'clock bus.
1: Thank you so much.
0: And that wraps up our show for today. I'd like to thank our guest today, VoteBeat Wisconsin reporter Alexander Shore. Thanks to Mark Sommerhauser from the Wisconsin Policy Forum and WORT local news producer Faye Parks. And thanks to photographer Amadou Chroma. Thanks to our producer, Tucker Ligursky, who lined up the great guests you heard here today and helped keep everything running smoothly down at the station. Thanks to our engineer, John Wilson, who piloted the mighty WORT soundboard and graced us with the fine musical selections. If you'd like to find out more about the tunes John spun, look up the Monday 8 o'clock buzz on spinatron.com. Thanks to our receptionist, Lori Rainey. This is WORT 89.9 FM Madison. We're also live streaming, archiving, and blogging at WORTFM.org. My name is Brian Standing. Global Revolutions is coming your way right after the Insurgent Radio Kiosk.

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1: This is Bird Note. As a kid, artist David Shepherd would sketch all the flora and fauna he saw. His true love was for plants. But when he moved to Hawaii to study botany, he realized
2: Hawaii is special because its main character is birds. Birds were the dominant species in terms of animal life. And so all the plants really co-evolved with the birds. You can see that in just how specific the beaks of different species are to the shapes of the flowers here. And so that became part of my art.
1: David now designs aloha shirts featuring the native plants and wildlife of Hawaii. One design features the i'iwi, a Hawaiian honey creeper.
2: So the i'iwi birds dart from flower to flower to flower very quickly. Well, the Hawaiians saw this and they thought of the metaphor that it was like procreation, the metaphor for the health of the forest, because only in its procreation can it exist.
1: Then, hidden among the trees, David has drawn kahuli, or native land snails.
2: Their existence in the forest is special because if they were around, it was said that the forest would sing. And songs are also a very important element of Hawaiian culture because it's how things are passed on from generation to generation. It's how you communicate what the world is. So these snails are singing, right? And then you have the birds that are a symbolic of procreation. And so the combination is that this is Hawaii. This is the perpetuation of it.
1: See pictures of David's designs at our website, birdnote.org. I'm Mark Bramhill.
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Good morning. You're listening to WORT 89.9 FM, and this is Global Revolutions. I'm Esti Dinor here for the entire 3 hours. We started with Anina Kufumela by Helena Nantumbo, who is from Mozambique, and that's from her 2015 compilation album Musica de Mozambique o Essencial. And we are going to continue with music from all over the world, and some specials. Let's go to our next song.

Okay, good morning again. We started this set with Shula featuring Beth and performing

Descontrol. They are from Spain, from Catalonia. And this was a 2020 release, Descontrol en Parental. And that was in Catalan. So I did not understand anything. But it's about the challenges of parenting. And from there, we went to Jarvis Hunter and Juliet Hunter. And they did Our Children, music from the Navajo Nation. And we followed it with something that sounded quite similar, but that was from Ecuador, Santiago Andrade León. And the song was Sinchi, invoking the strength of our people. From there, we went to Yemi Alade featuring Angelique Kidjo with Shakira. And Yemi is from Nigeria. Angelique is from Benin. And that was part of the album Woman of Steel. We are going to go now to Spain. Spain proper, not Catalonia, and listen to Enrique Granados.

And that was Orchestre, let me go back there, Djigine Ni from Senegal performing Peace and Love. And let's see what I can tell you about them. It was released on November 19, 2021. They are the first all-female orchestra composed entirely of professional musicians in Senegal. They were formed in Dakar with a lineup that includes Khady Dieng, Aissatou Dieng, Deye Cissé, Evora Vass, and Amina Sarr. Before that, two of my favorite male musicians, Georges Moustaki perform Il est trop tard. He's from France, and that was from Ma Liberté album. It was originally released in 1969 on his self-titled debut album, always often called the Metek, which I played on this show some time ago. And Il est trop tard means it is too late. And before that, Paolo Conte from Italy with Via Con Me. It's both in Italian and English, as I'm sure you've noticed. And it was featured on the soundtracks of several films, including French Kiss and No Reservations. And we started with Enrique Granados from Spain with Danza Española number 5 from his guitar collection, Cavatina. This was originally written for piano in 1890 as part of 12 Danzas Españolas. And this one is specifically music from the southern Andalusia region of Spain. We're going to go to Brazil next.

0: And you are listening to WORT 89.9 FM in Madison, Wisconsin. And this is Global Revolutions. I'm STD Noor. Let me tell you quickly what we have listened to. And then we have Rob here. So we started with Flavia Coelho from Brazil with her very, very sweet voice. And that was A Foto. And from there we went to Albania and Mariglen Hazizaj, who performed Biri I Babet. And that's from 2024. And it is basically the folk genre, though he wrote it, and it features musical contributions from Vissalassi. From there we went back to Brazil and DJ Dolores with A Dança da Moda. That's from 2002, electronic, traditional, all kinds of interesting things going on there. And then we went to Haiti with Melissa Lavoe, who is new to me, but I think she has an amazing voice. I really love this song, Cousin. And that is from 2018 and the album Radio Siway. And Radio is R-A-D-Y-O. And it is kind of a reimagined version of traditional Haitian folk and voodoo songs. And it's a protest of the military occupation of Haiti by the United States between 1915 and 1934. We then went to Ashik Khidir and Selmi Naz. This is from the Caucasus region, which straddles throughout Russia and Georgia. And that is from the compilation An Introduction to Ored Recording Part 1. And the track was recorded on location by Ored Recordings, which is a field recording label dedicated to documenting traditional regional folk music, epics, and rituals without studio production. We finished in Japan with Kikagaku Moyo. That was Maju Poso. It's from the album Masana Temples. We've heard them before, right? I've played them before, and Andrew plays them sometimes. It's psychedelic. And this one was produced by the Portuguese jazz musician Bruno Pernadas, which the band selected specifically to incorporate a different musical perspective into the recording session in Lisbon. We are going to go now to hear about the heat that we're going to suffer in the next few days, or just one day, or what is it, Rob?
1: Oh, would that it were only one day.
0: That's what I thought.
1: Yeah, so it will be for a while. Are you a fan of the heat?
0: I love heat, and I love sitting in the sun. But this, what will it be, like 100 degrees?
1: Well, that will be the apparent temperature. I mean, once the moisture level, the dew point, as we say, gets up into the 70s, that's a lot of moisture in the air. So that makes the 90-degree air feel like 105, something like that.
0: Yeah, that's what I don't like at all. Heat and moisture, which is very typical to here. But
1: yes,
0: I like dry heat. Dry heat works
1: you
0: were well
1: originated
0: for me.
1: In Israel, if I'm
0: yes.
1: not mistaken.
0: Yeah,
1: so that's more dry heat, right?
0: Yeah, that is dry heat. Though it has changed. You know, last time I was there, which is quite a few years ago by now, but four years, they did have some moist heat, and I didn't like it there either. That's new.
1: Yeah, various parts of the Mideast get a lot of flow off the Persian Gulf, and the other areas to the south where there's a lot of water, and so the dew points can get up into the 90s and 100s, which is just unbearable for people, and that is a very modern thing.
0: Yeah, well, Europe is bad right now.
1: Yes, and Europe is bad at the moment, so I hear. Anyway,
0: tell us about Wisconsin.
1: Yes, very good. Well, first of all, as ever, I invite you to take advantage of the graphics that are available on the weather page of the station's website at wortfm.org/weather. You can get there under the weather item in the news and talk menu also. And I'll be talking about the water vapor view of the contiguous U.S. that's up at the top of the page there. The water vapor allows you to see the speed and trajectory of the upper level winds, and the this particular image also has the surface pressure fields on it. We are on the verge of a heat wave. It kind of has already come in the last several hours, but we have been abnormally cool for 15 straight days now, so a switch back to the heat shouldn't be terribly unexpected at this point. You might remember that June did also start out substantially warmer, 5.1 degrees across the first 10 days. That seems a long time ago. But the last couple of weeks put the month nearly a degree below normal as a whole, so despite these last pretty direly hot couple of days, June is likely to remain below normal when it goes into the record books tomorrow night. Well, the longer-range forecast models had a little bit of an inkling of this heat wave, even a couple of weeks ago, or at least 10 days ago when I last did the Wednesday forecast. The models at that time had the upper ridge that was then out over the west coast slowly working eastward to replace the upper troughing that was stuck over the upper Midwest here. That outcome was pretty tentative at the time, and although there wasn't much progress across the following week, we did kind of finally shift gears all at once, so to speak, these last few days. And you can kind of see that on the three-day water vapor image of the U.S. that I was mentioning. Unfortunately, there's been some issues with the data feed from the GOES satellite to the College of DuPage that produces the imagery that we use on our website. So the visuals are a little jerky and broken up this morning. But I nevertheless invite you to have a look at them. Despite the missing images, there are a few things there that do remain quite visible that are relevant to our upcoming weather this week. One is the upper trough behind this upper ridge, which has dug ashore along the west coast and amplified now southward down into northern Mexico, covering by the end of the image loop this morning, all the territory basically west of the high plains. Another feature there on the image is the upper ridge itself, built from hot air being rotated north and northeastward out of the tropics by the leftward swirling of that upper trough out to our west. Pardon me. The ridge now extends from about the Four Corners region northeastward into the eastern Dakotas and up through northern Minnesota and Lake Superior, and then eastward from there, basically across the Ohio Valley. So as you can tell from that description, Wisconsin is currently positioned square under the center of the ridge. One other thing to observe is the still quite vigorous energy in the jet stream winds, both within that trough swirling around and between it and the upper ridge to its east. So there's still some almost a spring-like temperature contrast accelerating those upper winds, so that velocity aloft may potentially help organize and strengthen whatever thunderstorms might be able to get going either near us or upstream of us over coming days, out as we get a little bit cooler, closer to the cooler air out to the north and west as it pushes towards us. And you can see thunderstorms firing up in the Dakotas and Minnesota during this past overnight, some of those pretty strong. And as that cool boundary starts to sag towards us over the coming days, especially as we get out towards the end of the week, we may be able to get some of those thunderstorms finally to press far enough south to reach us. At the moment, though, we've got warm air deeply enough entrenched overhead here, up through the second mile above ground level, to prevent any thunderstorms getting going, even in the hottest part of the day. So as happens, when we get these heat domes like this to develop in the mid part of the atmosphere, surface heating during the day can't produce strong enough updrafts to reach the colder air that's in the upper part of the troposphere so that the updrafts can condense out their moisture into thunderstorms because, warm air can't rise into warm or warmer air. So in situations like this, we typically get stuck with either clear skies or, as the case this morning, with some of these small, low cumulus down below that capping inversion, that warm air, produced as additional moisture flows northward up underneath this ridge. I'm expecting these gauzy cumulus overhead to disappear northeastward at some point later today as that capping inversion above us strengthens. I should mention also, since this is visible on the water vapor image, if you've got it up in front of you, that the warm air that's up in the second mile above ground level, which is also quite dry, making it just that much more impenetrable to the updrafts from below, that warm, dry air gets into place here typically from the western or southwestern U.S., and you can see the upper winds this morning on the water vapor doing precisely that, streaming northeastward over top of this upper ridge, transporting air from above the deserts of Arizona and New Mexico. So anyway, we'll have to wait until cooler air starts to approach from the northwest to be able to generate any thunderstorms here or nearby us. And we will see that situation increasingly common as we get out into the mid and end parts of this week. Over the next couple of days, however, I'm expecting that the storms that are being generated out along the margin of the heat dome in the Dakotas and up in northern Minnesota will probably die out if they do begin to approach here, basically suffocated by the deep layer of warm air here, along with what will be generally downward motions under the core of this upper ridge that's sitting over us. The ridge is predicted by most of the longer-range forecast models to come to something of a standstill about over the eastern third of the country. This will be by later tomorrow or Wednesday. So we will be close to the back side of this upper ridge, and the upper jet and cooler air that are out to the west as we get into the latter half of the week. And I'm expecting that that synoptic positioning will allow for some more frequent ingress of thunderstorms as we reach the Thursday through Saturday period, although it appears the ridge will generally continue to hold over us, so that'll keep us warm. But cloud cover or passing thunderstorms may drop the temperatures at times later in the week, but the moisture level for its part is going to stay pretty elevated, probably out through Sunday, I'm afraid. So anyway, on to the details. Today, the short low cumulus above us should continue to kind of riffle north and northeastward across the skies through the next few hours at least. I can see some redevelopment of that cloud cover out in Iowa as moisture continues to stream northward from the Gulf of Mexico at the low levels. I think that'll eventually clear out from southwest to northeast sometime in the afternoon. So that will allow temperatures eventually to climb into the low 90s, say by mid-afternoon anyway, and into the evening. Dew points, which jumped from the upper 60s into the mid-70s as we approach dawn this morning, will continue through the day in the mid-70s. That's a very high level of moisture, so that'll put the apparent temperature or the heat index up into the low hundreds, which is why the National Weather Service has most of Wisconsin under an extreme heat warning today. Southerly winds will be the only saving grace today, generated by a deepening low pressure circulation that's out in South Dakota. So these will be fairly brisk winds, 10 to 15 miles per hour from the south, perhaps a bit gustier for a while in the afternoon. Tonight's going to be pretty difficult if you don't have air conditioning, with very warm air overhead, as I was mentioning, and southerly winds staying pretty active through the night at 7 to 12 miles per hour. Temperatures may not drop much past 80 degrees, and that will be as we get on towards dawn tomorrow, and that will be after only a very slow fall from about 90 in the early evening hours. So pretty tough territory if all you've got is a fan blowing on you. Tomorrow, something of a rinse and repeat, I'm afraid. Brisk, more southwesterly winds will be again be up about 10 to 15 miles per hour tomorrow, so that'll take temperatures again into the low 90s, perhaps the mid-90s, with dew points once again in the mid-70s. We may see a bit more passing cloud cover generated by thunderstorms out to our west, but the effects of the cloud cover should be fairly marginal. And then another terrible sleeping night will ensue if you don't have air conditioning. Mid to upper 70s for low temperatures again on lighter southwesterly winds at 4 to 8 miles per hour. And Wednesday is going to be one more fairly similar day, although the sky conditions are a little tough to call that day, and tough in general as we get in the latter part of the week as thunderstorm production slowly starts to migrate closer into us to our northwest. We may see additional cloud cover from that blocking the sun through various parts of the daytimes. Nevertheless, I'm venturing that we'll reach 90 again on Wednesday with southwesterly winds up at 5 to 10 miles per hour and dew points continuing in the lower mid-70s by and large. Mid-70s for overnight temperatures, again, may start to wear on those of you without air conditioning. These repeated nights like this are quite difficult to get through once we get further into a heat wave. Thursday and Friday, I'm also expecting it to be warm and humid, although additional passing cloud cover and perhaps the odd overnight thunderstorm, if we're lucky, might keep the temperatures down in the upper 80s for high temperatures those days, although the dew points, again, will remain in the upper 60s at the lowest and probably up into the mid-70s at times. As I mentioned, as we get further into these extended warm periods, especially when it's warm at night, that you might think of, you know, checking in on, especially any older folks who might be going through this without air conditioning. It is pretty tough on the body. I'll have additional details about the end part of the week and the weekend on the Wednesday evening news forecast between 6 and 7 p.m., so do tune in for that update if you can. And also this morning, I want to throw a thanks out to Charles Bush for sitting in for me last week when I was out on vacation. So thank you, Charles, for sitting in both of my weather duties last week.
0: There's someone else who can do that?
1: Yes, yeah. Charles is quite the storm chaser. I saw some of his footage of tornadoes just from this year that he's captured on video and travels down to Illinois. So it's quite the storm chaser, even though he's a young guy.
0: Okay, very good.
1: Very good. Thank you, Esty, as ever. Endure the heat. This will be good for your garden, but...
0: Things in the garden like it and some don't, you know.
1: Oh, that's true. Not good for your lettuce.
0: I still have a bunch of lettuces and I have some peppers which have had some heat damage, which is weird because peppers like
1: already,
0: heat.
1: Already, yeah, they should. Yeah, exactly. Yeah, cut all the lettuce and make salads out of it this week.
0: Oh, I've been making great salads, yeah. That's been good. Well, good to see you,
1: Rob. Yes, good to see you too. We'll see you sometime.
0: Thank you. Thank you. And we're going to get back to the music. You may remember, by the way, thank you so much for pledging and donating during the pledge drive, which is the last time or the most recent time that I was here. Rob was here too. Really appreciate your support. And I meant to play this song then. It's a very strange song, but because we had to pledge up and talk a lot, I said that I will play it the next time I'm here. So here you go, Mentor Kutishi with Steve Besson.

And this time, this was really the end of the song by Cedric M. Brooks from Jamaica, playing African medley from his album United Africa. Before that, we had Sepide Raisadat performing vocal and sitar, Hafez, and she is from Iran. This was released on August 1st, 2015 on the album Persian Songs. It's a classical Persian piece with the traditional instrumentation of the sitar. The music was composed by Riza Ghassemi. Before that, The Kinks from Britain. Supersonic Rocket Ship from Everybody's in Show Biz. You probably know this song was written by Ray Davies. And yeah, it's a fun song. And before that, NFC from Colombia performing Rico Coco. From Mandrill Cuts 003, which was a single, and the piece it's basically Afro-Colombian music. I like that. And before that, that song from North Macedonia and Albania by Mental Kurtishi, Thive Besen. It starts kind of in the middle of a song, and then you hear people and steps, and then the rest of the actual song that he's singing. So, you know, I like things that are kind of weird and different. So we played that. We're going to go to Australia next, and to Baby Cool.

And that was a fun ending, wasn't it? So that was Naima Bok from Brazil doing berimbau, and berimbau is the traditional Brazilian single string percussion instrument used in capoeira. You probably heard the word there. And it's a cover of the classic 1963 Bossa Nova track that was originally composed by Baden Powell and Vinicius de Moraes. Before that, Harumi from Japan with Talk About It, released in 1968 in his self-titled double album Harumi. It was produced by Tom Wilson, who also worked with Bob Dylan and the Velvet Underground. I really like that. Before that, from Greece, George Dalaras performing Kratagia Totelos. And that was released on the live compilation album I Cassetta Tu Melodia. And I really like him too. And before that, we went to Brisbane, Australia, and to Baby Cool, whose real name is Grace Kneon, I think. And that is her first solo album. The title was Infinity Baby. We're gonna go now to back to Africa, to Cameroon, and then here's some other interesting stuff.

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Thank you.

0: Allez, go!
1: Ah, what fun. So, this was Goran Bregovic. I know that at least one person that listens to this show feels that I should start the show with Kalashnikov like the other folks do. But like I explained before, I like to start my show with a woman singer, a woman musician. But we had today two pieces following each other from Goran Bregovic's very interesting album titled Three Letters from Sarajevo, Opus 1 Deluxe Edition. And this is, I believe, about remembering the war on Sarajevo and the siege of Sarajevo as during the Bosnian War, which was ethnically charged, as you might say, and that the Sarajevo siege lasted 1,425 days, three times longer than the Battle of Stalingrad, and more than a year longer than the siege of Leningrad. And so, as I understand it, this album is all about living in peace, the various ethnicities. So the one that we heard last year was featuring Rashid Taha, the great Rashid Taha, and that was Duj Duj, and that was the Muslim part of the three letters. And before that we heard Goran Bregovic with Bebe, who is from France, and that was the Christian, and that was Vino Tinto, and it integrated in it Balkan Brass Wedding and Funeral Band orchestration, and then her Spanish vocals. So that was addressing multicultural coexistence. There's also a Jewish piece that I will play some other time. It is just instrumental. It's violin. So we'll do that another time. Before that, I played Frehel, also from France, and the song was A La Derive from the compilation Maison Louche, 1909 to 1933. So the reason I played here is that, as you may know, the Cinémathèque is doing a week of, it's almost done, it'll be done on Tuesday, but it's called Bleak Week, and it's an international event, a week of bleak movies. And yesterday, after the annual meeting in which seven new people were voted in to be members of the new board, and congratulations to all of them, I went with my friend to see one of the films, the Noir from France, called Such a Lovely Little Beach. And one of the characters there who's never seen but is heard a lot is a Parisian singer. And her voice actually was provided by the film star, Madeleine Robinson, but it was never put on a recording. So I looked for someone who sounds like her, and I found Frehel, who was, I learned, a massive star of the 1930s and 40s, known for this, as someone described it, for her powerful, booming, and emotionally damaged voice. She sang chanson réaliste, meaning gritty realism about heartbreak and Paris and so on and so forth. So it was interesting for me to find her. Before that, we had Camden Stewart, who performed Intuition. He's from the United Kingdom, and the album is Transcendence. I love his voice, just amazing. And another one that I loved before him was Francis Bebe, who performed Fleur Tropicale. He's from Cameroon, and this song was released on the archival compilation album African Electronic Music 1975 to 1982. I have to play for you one of our cards, and then we will get back to music.

0: On July 7th and 8th, Phish is returning to Madison. Their shows at the Kohl Center are their first in nearly 28 years. And on the XL 290 Live Music Radio Hour, we're going to celebrate. Tune in this Friday at midnight to hear a fine selection of performances from past Phish stops in Madison as we count down to the return. We'll also explore some of the solo shows that have been holding us over until now. That's on the XL 290 Live Music Radio Hour, Fridays at midnight, here on WORT 89.9 FM Madison, your home for live music.
1: And here I am again. I just wanted to explain what is coming next, which is a fairly long

So we are going to listen to several songs from Papua New Guinea, and we're starting with Midal by George Telek.

So that was music from Papua New Guinea. I hope you enjoyed it as much as me. I think it's great music. We started with George Telec performing Midal, and that's from his retrospective album Celebration of a Legend. He sings in two languages. His native Tolai language, which is Kuanua, and also Tok Pisin. And the Midal are traditional protection chants and rhythms. So that was the first one. Then we went to Taita Maraga performing Betu Betu. And I don't know a whole lot about that. Papua New Guinea string band featuring Bob Brosman performed the youth development song, obviously with youth. And it was released in 2006 in the collaboration project Songs of the Volcano. And it was actually recorded live on location near the active Tavuvur volcano using a mobile solar-powered field unit to document traditional acoustic ensembles. So very interesting. And then we went to Kathy Lee Chan and Lalo Kau. And we ended with ACVS and the Mamuna tribe. And that song was Earthbound, and it's from a documentary titled Papua Island. So I'm running out of time. As usual, I have more music than time. We're going to go to another something that I think is quite special. Where is it? Here it is.

Por más kilómetros que sobrevolemos, el horizonte sigue siendo el mismo.

single string zither capable of well, what you heard, it was really beautiful like that. Che Sudaca then from Spain, Argentina and Colombia performed Politan Cosmo Time, and we're listening now to Figueroa Aporo with Banana Court Samba Tonight. That's from the Cook Islands. We will listen next to Le Mystère de Voix Bulgare with Chope Chope. You might remember them from the 80s or 90s, whenever it was. I love them. And we'll finish with Niqab featuring Fauzi performing Palestine, Niqab Al-Fom, Ireland, and they're very political. And I don't know if there is a few seconds left after that. We'll listen to Archie Roach performing My Grandmother. He's a native person from Australia. Then stay for the news and a public affair with Douglas Haynes. He'll be talking with Heidi Lim about fighting AI empires, and she's from the AI resist list. So that sounds very good and very important. Thank you very much for joining me today. I hope you enjoyed the show, and I'll see you again in a month or so. Bye bye. And this, of course, is WORT 89.9 FM in Madison, Wisconsin.

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1: In Peru, right-wing politician Keiko Fujimori will become Peru's new president, as on June 24th, 17 days after the election, with the vote count 99.8% complete, she held the lead with 50.1% of the vote, or around 43,386 votes, with only 40,213 ballots remaining to be counted. Leftist Roberto Sanchez got 49.8% of the vote. Fujimori's 42,000 vote victory will put her in charge of a deeply divided and unstable country with fragile institutions and a mobilized opposition. She campaigned with the slogan, quote, Fujimori returns, order returns, unquote, and focused on Peru's security crisis, Peruvians' top issue, citing rising homicides and extortion targeting small businesses, shops, and urban transport drivers, promising military-enhanced street patrols and immediate expulsion of migrants who commit crimes and requiring prisoners to work for their food are some of the measures that appeared to appeal to the electorate. But it was overseas voters who gave Fujimori her victory, particularly those in the U.S., and she will now face not only a mobilized left-wing opposition, but also a broader anti-Fujimorismo movement, which includes feminist groups and a variety of social movements.
2: In the Colombian presidential runoff election, Abelardo de la Espriella, a right-wing populist, won by less than 1% of the vote and will be Colombia's next president. With the highest turnout and the tightest result since the restoration of democracy in 1958, de la Espriella won over his rival Iván Cepeda, a leftist ally of Gustavo Petro, the outgoing president, by less than a percentage point. In his victory speech, de la Espriella promised to govern for everyone, including those who did not vote for him. Though his campaign promises painted him as anything but a unifier, he had previously promised to shock Colombia into prosperity with an iron-fisted crackdown on crime and an aggressive exploitation of natural resources, policies deeply disputed by President Petro and the opposition now led by Cepeda. The president-elect has also announced that Colombia would join the Shield of the Americas, the Trump-backed initiative bringing together far-right governments across the region, which now dominate Latin America. Analysts say that while the Petro administration openly opposed the White House's military intervention and drug eradication policies, de la Espriella is likely to do the U.S.'s bidding.
1: For the second night in a row, the U.S. and Iran exchanged strikes in yet another violation of the ceasefire agreement signed on June 17th. Yesterday, U.S. aircraft targeted 10 sites inside of Iran in retaliation for an Iranian drone strike on an oil tanker in the Strait of Hormuz, a claim Iran denies. Earlier today, the Iranian Revolutionary Guard announced it had responded by launching missiles and drones towards U.S. interests in Kuwait and Bahrain. Iranian Foreign Ministry spokesman Ismail Baghaei repeated on the Fars news agency that Iran demands the immediate establishment of a timetable for the unconditional withdrawal of the Israeli army from Lebanese territory, saying, quote, "We emphasize the necessity for the United States to take the necessary measures to compel the Zionist entity to cease its attacks and military operations targeting various Lebanese regions," unquote. Baghaei pointed out that, according to the understandings reached between Tehran and Washington, wars and attacks should cease on all fronts, including the Lebanese arena.
2: The Syrian news agency reported yesterday that Israeli occupation forces killed a number of Syrian citizens in an area illegally occupied by Israel. An Israeli spokesperson added in a statement published on X today that Israeli forces, quote, will continue their operations in the area to eliminate any threats to Israeli civilians and soldiers, unquote. Israeli Defense Minister Yisrael Katz and Prime Minister Benjamin Netanyahu have repeatedly affirmed that the Israeli army will not withdraw from what they call the security zones in southern Syria and Lebanon, as well as the Gaza Strip. Previous rounds of Syrian-Israeli talks have not resulted in a security agreement between the two countries.
0: For more international news, tune into Worldview on Sundays at 5 p.m. here on WORT.

0: Welcome to A Public Affair. I'm Douglas Haynes, your Monday host. Over the past several years, you've likely heard someone in the media or your workplace say something like, artificial intelligence is here and can't be stopped. My guest today is part of a new movement that pushes back against big tech's insistence that AI is inevitable. The AI Resist List, launched last month, is a collaborative, publicly accessible database documenting acts of resistance to the AI industry around the world. The AI Resist List is grounded in the notion that big tech's scale-at-all-costs approach to AI development is a choice, not a necessity. As we've seen here in Wisconsin with grassroots resistance to hyperscale data centers, people are already resisting the ways Meta, OpenAI, Microsoft, and other companies are imposing their AI priorities on our lives and landscapes. Joining me today to talk about fighting AI empires is Heidi Lim, a San Francisco Bay Area climate communicator. Their work on the internet puts a climate lens on topics like technology, justice, and democracy, and ultimately, their work on resisting the AI machine, including helping to create the AI Resist List. In 2025, they published an hour-long video essay comprehensively detailing the climate risks of big tech's AI. They hold an environmental engineering degree from Harvard University, and Heidi has worked for almost a decade in clean tech and software startups. You can find their content on TikTok, Instagram, and YouTube. Welcome to A Public Affair, Heidi. Great to have you with us.
1: Thanks for having me.
0: And I want to welcome listeners as well. If you have a question or comment about how to resist big tech's version of AI and hyperscale data centers, please give us a call. You can join the conversation at 608-256-2001, extension 9 to join the conversation. Heidi, we're going to start today with you telling us a little bit about the AI Resist List. What is it and what does it hope to accomplish?
1: Yeah, the AI Resist List is a beacon of hope, is a collection of examples of ways that resistance to the AI machine have been happening across the world so that people in their communities can see examples of what is possible. And not only that, see that there are people just like them who are as concerned and taking action. And I would say, Wisconsin, you are already doing that, obviously, as Douglas said, and it's been really amazing to learn about the ways that resistance has been happening in your communities. And so the hope is that people can, instead of feeling hopeless that it is inevitable and that we need to believe the AI stands and big tech that it is inevitable, you could see that, no, in fact, a lot of people have had success pushing back. Similar to what you've seen in your own state, it is people and communities who get to say if it's inevitable or not. And a lot of us are saying it's not. The list is a list of examples of resistance around the world, but it's also a list of alternative visions. There are really amazing efforts around the world also to show that this type of technology is, and what it purports to do, is not the only way to build out these technologies. We don't have to build many football fields, large hyperscale data centers to achieve such a thing as, you know, giving you a recipe. It just doesn't make sense. So yeah, that's what it is. It's the AI Resist List. It was also actually inspired by another Resist List by Choose Democracy and Rebecca Solnit, the author, which was about resistance to authoritarianism. And that happened, I think, right after Trump was elected. So we kind of took inspiration from that list, which was basically showing that there are different ways to resist. We call them pillars. There are different pillars that are holding up different systems. In this case, you know, the different systems holding up the AI machine. And those pillars individually are things that we can push against very specifically. And so you're probably wondering what those pillars are. Let me pull them up.
0: Absolutely.
1: Yeah. No, I'm not going to tell you. I think that would be better. Just keep it a mystery so you go to the website. So there are 9 pillars that we identified. Obviously, there are different ways to spin the pillars, but these are the ones that we think are pretty concrete and comprehensive. So they are narrative, and that goes under the inevitability narrative. Yeah. That's the stories that are being told. The second one is funding. The third one is data. The third one is data centers or infrastructure. And then resource extraction, and then labor, adoption, surveillance, and policy.
0: And these are all ways to sort of think about what you describe as the AI machine and how you might, like, avenues for resistance. Is that accurate or a good way to describe it?
1: Can you repeat that question? Sorry.
0: The pillars that you just mentioned, these are all kind of ways to resist. Is that accurate?
1: The pillars are sort of like, if you imagine a tower, there's a good illustration of this, but the pillars are sort of the things that are propping up the system that is allowing big tech AI to be a thing that is like taking over our lives. So it's sort of like the support system for the thing. So I guess, and for us, it's like, okay, what if you flip those pillars and we think about how to knock them down? Then each one of them corresponds to, a category of action. Yeah.
0: Great. We'll talk some more about some of the examples of action that the Resistless documents, and as well as the alternative visions, as we go over the hour. But I know you've thought a lot about the difference between what you describe as big tech AI and other forms of AI, and can explain that really well. Because in the media sometimes things are just sort of all put together in one big bubble or umbrella. And it's really important, as you've said in many places, to distinguish what we're talking about when we talk about big tech AI. So I'm going to ask you to do that for us a little bit now.
1: Yeah, so my background is to work on climate change. So I was sort of, over the past year, sort of newly stepping into the AI world. And I would say everyone, my colleagues who have, my partners who worked on this project, there's like a dozen of us around the world. And they're all, they've been in this work for a long time. And I've learned a lot from them. And through my personal journey of understanding more about AI technologies and the AI industry, I was blown away by learning that this giant machine isn't the only way to make AI. Because there are people who are like, oh, it could be helpful for things like solving climate change. You'll hear Sam Altman say that, for instance. He said that to Congress. And so when I hear that, I'm concerned as a climate person, because there is no such thing as a silver bullet. And a lot of times when people are trying to sell you on, hey, we could solve climate change if we just do this one thing and put all our resources into it, especially when it's a technology instead of things like regenerating land and like treating people well, these are big concerns that my ears start to perk up on. So that's kind of how I got interested in learning about or thinking more about what's going on over here in the AI space. And there is a kernel of truth to it. There are technologies, there are machine learning technologies, which are now bucketed under AI, that can help with specific things, specific use cases that contribute to solving climate change. Like, for instance, you could have, you can make a system more efficient if you collected more data and maybe did more analysis on it. But that requires really small targeted analysis. Like, you have a small amount of data that's very targeted to that thing. You don't need what we have now, which is called generative AI technologies, which basically is why we're seeing a very different type of infrastructure, hyperscale data centers, because now we have this thing called generative AI, which they want it to be able to do everything, and they want it to be able to generate things, like a whole video of your cat driving a fire truck or something. Why would you need a model that can do that? Why would you need that model to be fed on that kind of data and be able to generate things like recipes in order to solve a specific plant efficiency issue, right? So there are other models that are very targeted. Those are the kinds of models that actually help. And those kinds of models you can actually run on something as small as a laptop, because they're not trying to suck up the entire internet. I hear there's a researcher Dr. Alex Hanna, who I work with, and she says that they basically, to make the models that we see today, like ChatGPT, they're basically sucking up everything that's not nailed down on the internet. You know, that's why they're pulling in, YouTube videos, Reddit, all those things. And so therefore they need these massive data centers and big infrastructure to be processing that data, training their models, and for inference for people to use it. But you know, how powerful, like how much do we really need of that, right? Like I think a lot of people aren't buying it, that you need to sacrifice their community for what? Like those things are not, like they're already doing it. And like, why do we need like to 10x or 100x the infrastructure for that? So anyway, this kind of hyperscale data center is a very different thing because of this rise of generative AI and because there's a lot of companies and people who are invested in it and want it to succeed.
0: So the AI resist list is targeting the big tech model that you just described that's centered around hyperscale data centers and generative AI, right?
1: That's right.
0: So you mentioned earlier that the list documents some examples of resistance, effective resistance. Which of those stand out to you that you'd like to share with us?
1: Yeah, I love to share examples of resistance, and then I'm sure we'll talk about future visions. So there's a couple of examples I can call out. One of them is Friends of the Congo, a DC-based organization, and that we would say that's under the resource extraction piece. Okay. They, the Democratic Republic of the Congo is I think a lot of people know is a majorly devastated area. There's a lot of human rights abuses happening around mining there. And the mining there is for a lot of things that run our modern technology, including data centers will be, and like the technology, the metals needed for the metals that are being used and minerals being used in things like data centers. And so this organization works with families who, for instance, have had a family member, often children who are working in these mines, be killed or sick by the conditions, and getting them justice. They also have a Worldwide Congo Day just as a recognition so that thousands of people around the world are recognizing what's going on there. So, you know, a lot of the pieces that we see here are just making sure that people understand that there are massive human costs that are happening today, right now, because of the greed that's happening around the AI industry. And they're a group that we want to make sure people are thinking about.
0: So they're drawing attention to, as you said, some of the resource extraction issues that are caused by this particular model of big tech AI.
1: That's right. Okay. Yeah. Another one I'll bring up is under just like a lot of the solutions are really just tracking like what is happening. And I think there's a big theme that I see around like whether it be like local data center fights to, you know, looking at the industry. There's a lot of uncovering, making things transparent. Right. I think in the communities, a big theme that we see is that big tech will come into your neighborhood. Or a data center company will come into your neighborhood who plans to sell to big tech, and they don't tell you, or the city council signs NDAs without like, and they for some reason have more allegiance to the company than, you know, their constituents. And then so there's an uncovering that has to happen. So one of the things that we can do that I see on the list is that there's a few examples of just making things transparent. So another example is this organization called Media Capture Watch, which tracks, it's an interactive map. It tracks $1 billion of entanglements between like big tech or a small handful of tech companies and journalism organizations, just to show how much influence is happening in the narrative piece through the funding. Mm-hmm. That's a cool example, I think, and kind of ties different pillars together.
0: Yeah, absolutely.

0: wrote this book called Empire of AI that I read last year, and I reached out to her and ended up working with her. It's a really great book. A lot of the inspiration from this for this list kind of comes as like an extension of that work as well. And her book, she's basically talking about a lot of the human costs of AI. It is also kind of a history of OpenAI because she was like following them from early days as a journalist for many years. And so that through working with her, that's how I kind of got into this project. But I think this group is kind of like a conglomeration of different organizations and people who just are looking at the same thing and want to like make this hopeful document, I guess. There's a lot more that we have. We have like a huge spreadsheet of stuff. So it's not that I think right now there's like 25 examples or maybe 30. But there's a lot more, and you can actually submit your own examples, and we'll be opening up more of a larger database. We kind of need to keep it focused because you can't just crawl through every single one, but there will be something that is a little bit bigger, and we're always open to more examples so people can see and connect with each other.
1: Yeah, that seems to be part of the goal, right? Is to help people resisting in different forms learn from each other.
0: Yeah, absolutely. Yeah, and I was reading yesterday about I don't remember which town in Wisconsin who like they made a whole toolkit for other people to resist around Wisconsin, and I think that's amazing. I see a lot of examples of that of toolkits and people who are like, hey, we're seeing the same thing because it is really the same thing. Pretty much, it's the same playbook on their side. We have a very similar playbook on our side, and
1: tell us about their side again and that playbook. Yeah.
0: Yeah. And there's also examples of what has worked because there are so many people who are doing it. So now we're like, oh, we know how to do this. Like, yeah. So for them, the playbook.
1: For big tech, that is.
0: Yeah. Mm-hmm. I heard Alex Hanna say this recently, who I just mentioned, say that like, she was on the Majority Report recently and said this, that the companies are going to places where the policy environment is friendly to them, where there's like sympathetic politicians, where there's tax breaks. So that's why you're seeing all these municipalities give massive tax breaks that are not going to, like, we're not sure, like, how are they going to make that up? And then they tell you that there'll be jobs, but of course those are temporary and not going to be long-term and not very many. They're going to places where there's a friendly environment for them. Often where maybe there are rules or regulations that are more relaxed. And I think a lot of times they go in with not a big bang because these are so unpopular. They don't want people to know that's happening. And so you see communities who are doing, you know, freedom of information requests. They are going to their city hall, their town hall meetings. They're, you know, asking questions. There are different resources out there for just so people just kind of learn what are hyperscale data centers, what are the things to look out for. Like a lot of times water use or planned water use is not disclosed. There are, you know, very few mechanisms for these companies to be accountable to any environmental degradation, any kind of pollution that they might be putting out there, any noise pollution. And then there's, of course, because of that, there's not a lot of kind of repercussions for what happens if they are being a nuisance in the community. And there needs to be like extensive, you know, environmental review to like how much water is being used. Is it going to affect the community? If there's big infrastructure upgrades to the electricity connections, is that going to affect people's rates? I know that's a big concern as well. So yeah, there are a lot of these things that are just happening everywhere. And so it's easy to make, not easy, but it's really helpful when people are making toolkits that show their playbook and then how communities have resisted. And I also want to call out a specific example in Missouri, which is really, really cool. It happened earlier this month. They voted out 4 of their incumbent city council members because like a week after a big data center was approved by them because they were the ones who were pro. And then the people who won were specifically running on being like critical of data centers and data center infrastructure. And then another good example is that Monterey Park

0: in California, a town in Southern California, they put a complete data center ban on, I think, last month. So there's so much motion happening that just didn't exist, a month or 2 months ago. Like, things are really snowballing on the community side.
1: Yeah, thanks for those great examples of political resistance, which I'm sure we'll be hearing more about over the coming year as we have midterm elections coming up. But as you
0: Yeah.
1: say, it's can be play a big role in really local elections as well. You don't have to wait till midterm elections to have a voice.
0: Oh, yeah.
1: Yeah, and I wanted to mention that Wisconsin Toolkit that you alluded to, that's the Sierra Club that is hosting that. It's called Hyperscale Data Centers in Wisconsin. Big Tech Unchecked, a toolkit for community action. Thanks, Sarah, for sharing that with us. And that's the kind of thing that the AI Resist List is gathering together as a form of creating community conversation and connection across the country and across the globe. And that's what we're talking about here today on A Public Affair on WRT 89.9 FM Madison. My name is Douglas Haynes. I'm talking today with climate communicator Heidi Lim, one of the organizers of the AI Resist List. If you have a question or comment about how to resist big tech's vision of AI and hyperscale data centers, you can give us a call. Join the conversation at 608-256-2001 extension 9. That's 608-256-2001 extension 9. We'd love to hear your stories and comments and observations about resisting big tech's AI and how something like the AI Resist List can be helpful. So we got into a little bit there before that short break, Heidi, some of the impacts of the big tech version of AI and hyperscale data centers. You were talking about water and energy a little bit, but you also have a big expertise in climate. So let's talk a little bit now about climate and AI and lay out for us some of the ways you see big tech's version of AI exacerbating the climate crisis. I know this has several components, so I'll let you take your time and I can follow up as needed.
0: I know we talk a lot about energy and water. I think that's something a lot of people know about already. And I actually, as you mentioned earlier, I made an hour-long video essay about all the climate risks of AI. And I say that energy and water are just the tip of the iceberg. They're obviously really important, and they're going to be the most, I think, impactful to people directly, like locally. But then we have the larger concern that I have, which is about climate change at large. And I think for me, like, anything that furthers freedom and democracy is going to make climate change better. When we move towards a world where there's a lot of warfare, where there's a lot of, people are not able to thrive, let's say, you have a world that is going to care less and probably less able to address climate change. I mentioned one of them, that part of the concern that I have is, there's an increased, like, connection between big tech and militarism. That is, like, a big one. And of course, anytime there's more warfare, there's more fossil fuels being burned, because it's like, as Americans, a big chunk of our own carbon footprint is stuff that we have no control over personally, like on a day-to-day, because it's actually just embedded through the American military. The more conflict that happens across the world, that is something that would further climate change. And you see that there's a lot of connection between the technology companies. They actually, early on in their inception, tech company, AI companies like OpenAI had a stance, and I think Google, they had a stance that they would not work with the military. But that has changed since, and I think we all know, we've seen very public connections between these companies, including, like, Anthropic, which is billing themselves as the good guys. Their technology is embedded with Palantir and has been used. What it was used to take Maduro from Venezuela, and it will be, and it's been reported that, like, it was used in Iran, or is being used in Iran as well. Increased militarism, In addition to that, just looking at, if you look at like the rise of deepfakes and the rise of the rise of like misinformation, which is or disinformation, which is happening all the time, and then made worse when people don't know that something is real because it's so well duplicated by technologies like generative AI. And then on top of that, not that it looks like believable, but that there's no current like regulation or rules around who is responsible. If something happens, like someone is harmed or an election is swayed by some video that gets out there that looks really believable, you know, we see the next candidate say something that spreads like wildfire, but it ends up not being true. There is no accountability right now. We don't have like a good system for how to dial that back. Is it the person who posted it? Is it the company? Because, you know, they're like, oh, well, it wasn't us who made it. So there's a lot of these questions that haven't been answered yet. And yet we're letting this technology run wild in a lot of ways. That is a concern from a climate perspective, because what if, for instance, an election is swayed where, you know, one candidate is going to push us towards fascism and warfare, and then the other one would help us do things that we need in a democratic society that could solve climate change, where, you know, that is a factor. And then, yeah, the third thing I'll say is that I think a world where we solve climate change is one where we're more connected to each other. And personally, I believe that, you know, chatbots, they can be helpful for people who, you know, they can be helpful in different ways. But there is a little bit, I think, on a macro level for me, the way that the technology is being used and the way that I think that the big, I don't know, I can't read their minds, but I do think that if the industry's goal is to get your eyes to be on the screen and using their tools more than anything else, that means their incentive is to get you away from your friends, away from your communities, and eyes on screen. And what we need to build a world where we're working on climate change is to connect with each other and people. And so, yeah, there's that. And then there's a whole thing around the fossil fuel industry that I can talk about, where basically like natural gas is on its way out, and currently natural gas is kind of like increasing, and it's directly because of the AI boom. Like you've heard of, you know, famous examples of like XAI running gas turbines, but it's natural gas because it's like really quick to build, it's sort of like cheaper in some places. Actually, you know, renewable energy is price competitive, but natural gas in a lot of cases still is the choice, and it's faster to build and easier to build because they've done it for so long. It is the energy of choice for a lot of these hyperscale data centers. So they're either building new natural gas, and I've heard that in Wisconsin specifically, it has been suggested that new natural gas be built, and or they're, you know, holding over plants that could be retired, including coal plants. Yeah. And so it's like measurably, I think, and the trend is that it is propping up the fossil fuel industry as well. So, you know, of course, that's directly concerning for climate reasons.
1: Yeah. So in other words, the expansion of hyperscale data centers is propping up the fossil fuel industry. You talked about this in your video, your video essay, that the energy demand was really diving or plateauing around the time of the pandemic or slightly before. And the onset of hyperscale data centers has now allowed this whole new market for fossil fuels.
0: Yeah, the EIA, the energy, I don't remember. It's a federal
1: energy
0: agency.
1: Yeah, agency.
0: There's a, in the essay, there's like, I have a graph in there. Yeah. It's 2024, that basically like in 2024, so post shutdown. So We can't even blame it on, oh, it's because people weren't driving and now they're driving, because I'm sure listeners are thinking that. But it's 2024, so it wasn't even that long ago. it was on its way to petering out. Like, we were leveling out our natural gas use. And now it's like, it's back. It's back. We're still going.
1: Yeah. Yeah. And to return then also to your previous points, just to underline that, because I think it's maybe something people hear less about. The argument you're making is that AI is essentially not helping promote democracy. And in order to address climate change effectively, we need to have democratic societies with functioning intact communities. And you said the forces that AI contributes to affecting those intact communities and democracy are like misinformation, accelerating misinformation. And you mentioned a couple others. What were they again?
0: I'd also mentioned that their incentive is to get your eyes on the screen and away from your friends and family.
1: So in this very concrete way, kind of reducing human connection.
0: Mm-hmm.
1: Yeah.
0: Yeah.
1: We have a caller on the line, Dolores, calling with a comment about a local issue in Janesville, Wisconsin. Welcome to A Public Affair, Dolores.
2: Hi. First, I have a cold, so I apologize if I sound all stuffed up.
1: No worries.
2: Your interviewee today had noted earlier that there was a city council, I believe in Missouri, where there had been some turnover, where some pro-data center people had been voted out and anti-data center people had been voted in. I just wanted to make a comment that the same thing had happened here, but much closer to home. That was in Janesville, Wisconsin, with the April election.
0: Oh, cool.
2: And not too soon before then, our city manager, we don't have a mayor here, we have a city manager, he resigned, and he had been really pushing for this data center.
0: Wow.
2: And since then, city council voted just last week to put the whole thing on hold because it had not been studied enough. And a few months ago, it really looked like the city manager and the city council, in my opinion, were going to push the whole thing through. And now there's been a turnover on the city council, and that's what they voted. And the Chamber of Commerce here, it's called something different, but it's equivalent to the Chamber of Commerce. They supported that also. They said, we really need to study this more.
1: Thank you so much for sharing that example, Dolores. Do you happen to have any other information about that proposed data center that they were resisting?
2: I know that the name of the company was Viridian, and we had a GM site that's been all vacant.
1: Uh-huh, the General Motors plant.
2: Needs, yes, and it's been closed since, I believe, 2018. Mm-hmm. And the Viridian site was going to go there, and they were going to pay for the cleanup because the place isn't all cleaned up yet from the GM site. So that made it very attractive to the city. But it's right in a residential neighborhood, and there just really has not been much study about the health effects or the environmental effects.
1: Yeah, thank you again for the call, Dolores. I'll give it to you, Heidi, to respond.
0: That's amazing. Thank you, Dolores, for sharing that. I that's really amazing. And congratulations to your town, Janesville. That's really inspiring.
1: Yeah, again, thanks, Dolores. And it's a good example of what you were talking about earlier, Heidi, where companies are kind of looking for this receptive environment. Janesville is a case where there was a large General Motors facility that was closed down, as Dolores mentioned, and had a huge economic impact. So it's a kind of like Rust Belt kind of city where people are looking for a new economic alternative, and it sounds like data centers kind of swept in here, or a data center proposal swept in and look to capitalize on that.
0: Yeah, that's a good call out. That's part of the playbook is, you know, go to a place that needs, like, maybe more than other places may look like they need jobs, and then go to them and tell them, hey, we have hundreds of jobs. But like a data center is going to have minimal jobs moving forward. It's like maybe they'll have construction jobs in the beginning. But, you know, they're not going to tell you that. And then, you know, even better is if, hey, maybe this place needs like an upgrade to their theater or something like that. Or like, hey, you know, this park needs a big revamp and people are, you know, they want some public work would be really attractive to them. But it's like a small handout for like a comparative, you know, what are you giving up? Because, they're looking at, I mean, that's how they're looking at a lot of small towns that, you know, need that kind of help, mm-hmm. Which I think is personally, I think is nefarious to do that to people because you're giving them a promise and it's not going to be like GM where you're going to have a lifetime job.
1: Right.
0: Yeah.
1: Yeah. Thanks for making those links. I want to remind folks that you too can join the conversation. We have time left this hour for you to call in if you have a question or comment about how to resist big tech's version of AI and hyperscale data centers. We're talking today about the AI Resist List with climate communicator Heidi Lim, one of the organizers of the AI Resist List. The number to call to join the conversation is 608-256-2001, extension 9. That's 608-256-2001, extension 9. Heidi, I'd love to return to the climate conversation for a little bit and have you address a couple of things. One is that AI advocates often claim that AI can help solve the climate crisis. I'd like to hear you talk in a little bit more detail about what your response is to that and how chatbots, according to these advocates, might help us address the climate crisis.
0: Right. Yeah, it's a very convenient thing, right? I mean, the other thing that they say is it could solve cancer. Okay, sure, maybe we can use these technologies to solve cancer. And again, I ask, why do we need, like, it's like, you know, I should have prepared a better metaphor, but, you know, it's like they're telling you one thing that is possible, but, like, the thing that they're building is not building towards solving cancer. They're obviously building these chatbots to like give you an alternative to therapy or give people a way to like, you know, generate images of themselves. And like, actually I'll harken back to this book, Empire of AI by Karen Howe. One of the things that really stood out to me is she talks about how the like AI researchers who were working on things like actually like using it for specific medical applications, a lot of that research and funding is now being sucked away by these consumer chatbot type technologies because now the industry just cares about money. And guess what? Doesn't make as much money. You know, solving climate change or solving cancer doesn't make nearly as much money as quickly as people who are using chatbots for work. And so, maybe that is an altruistic way for the industry to tell itself, like, hey, we could do this one day, but then there's, like, the money and dollars that are flowing into it right now and the immediacy that the investors need their money returned back. It doesn't align with, like, solving real human challenges. That's one. But, yeah, going back to, like, yeah, my blood pressure rises when I hear AI boosters say that it's going to solve climate change. As someone who has spent their whole career working on solving climate change and in communities with people who are doing that very thing, we're not going to solve our way out of it by like feeding it YouTube videos, like which is what they're doing with these LLMs. There's large language models. So it is, again, nefarious, in my opinion. It's misleading. And I work in tech generally. I mean, I think that's what gives me a little bit of a different perspective as a climate person. I have worked in Silicon Valley because I understand how tech people think. And I have worked on the business side of tech. And so I have done sales and marketing. And I understand why telling people the most attractive thing about your technology in its best altruistic form is the way to sell it to people, especially when you're talking to Congress people and communities who want to believe that technology. And I will say, like, people in those companies, individuals in those companies, you know, they probably want those things to happen. They want to believe the work they're doing is going to solve cancer instead of they're going to, you know, increase the isolation crisis in America. Like, because no one wakes up and thinks I want to make things worse. Mm-hmm. But yeah, it's not really what they're focused on. And if we saw them focus on it, then maybe that's a little bit different. Uh-huh. And then I will point to this organization called Climate Change AI. They're an organization I learned a lot from. They made a paper back in 2023 or something about machine learning applications for climate change that I read. There's also a person called Sasha Lucioni, who I follow, a researcher and academic, I think. And they talk about how, like, yeah, if you wanted to solve climate change, you would do it with these very targeted applications that require very little resources. They could run a laptop or a phone, use very small data sets. You don't need a generative AI chatbot to do that. And the last thing is, when you look at what these tech companies say about how they solve climate change, I couldn't find anything specific. And so my only guess is that when they reach this thing that they call AGI, which is artificial general intelligence, which is kind of like when they believe that they can reach like human level intelligence or superhuman level intelligence with these models, that's the only guess I have of like when they think they can do things like solve cancer and solve climate change. But it's like, we still have to implement the solutions. It could spit out the same thing that we already know, because we actually already know the solution to climate change. We don't have the current political and systemic will to do it. And so when it spits out that same answer, we have to still do the work of doing it, unless they think we're going to be like ruled by these, you know, there's some kind of system where we have no choice and it has to be implemented because of whatever. But that's dystopian and silly, and that's also not going to happen either. So we might as well just implement the solutions we have now, and it doesn't include building hyperscale data centers.
1: Yeah. Yeah, we already know we need to go to carbon neutrality, right? And convert our energy to renewable energy. And like you said earlier, it takes democracy to do that. And these chatbots are not helping with any of that. Thank you, Heidi. We have another caller on the line. Vaughn, welcome to A Public Affair.
3: Thank you. Thank you. If I could ask that we take one step back and just bring the question down to the kitchen table level. As a head of household, raising two boys and working a full-time job and some other side work that I need to attend to, there's a lot of details to manage in life, and life seems to be moving faster than ever. When I think about, and I'm a regular Google user, so I know they've already got my number, so to speak, but when I think about using an agent to general household management, family, you know, family affairs, planning things, you know, just managing all the business of life, and asking it for input. Like if I were to give it access to my banking accounts to review them, but not make expenditures. If I was going to give it access to my contacts and my personal communications and help me just stay in touch with people. Like, what do you see the pros and cons of using an agent in a household situation, you know, in just an average American home at this time?
1: Thank you, Vaughn. It's an interesting question. And when you say agent, you mean like a chatbot, a personal chatbot. Is that correct?
3: Yeah, an agent is, as I understand it, a term for not just a chatbot, but an AI agent that's sort of like a personal assistant or secretary, which would have potential implications if you gave it access to everything. Mm-hmm. But I think, you know, just like the pros and cons, the ethics of using it, just kind of wanted to see what your thoughts on that question.
1: Yeah, thanks for the call, Vaughn. Heidi, your thoughts?
0: Thank you, Vaughn.
1: Yeah,
0: it's a challenging question because, like, coming from a climate place, right, like, that's my perspective. Like, there is this question of personal choice, right? Because we're in a system, and that system is pushing us in a direction that is challenging, can be challenging to push back on. Or, like, you know, we have busy lives. We're all, you know, having very personal challenges and making sure bills get paid and things like that. And so I do think it's a very personal choice, like what makes sense for you to use. I wish I had like a good tool to recommend. But I think ideally you'd be able to get the benefits of doing something like having a personal assistant without the downsides of, you know, the environmental degradation that's happening with these kinds of data centers and big tech. So I think, I don't know, maybe if there's, if it's possible, I know there's other kinds of ways to do it. I don't know how technologically savvy you are or how much time you have to do research, but I do think there are alternatives to like the big tech type of AI that maybe you could look into to see if, can I still get the benefits without boosting, you know, these big behemoths that are doing this. I wish I had an answer and I could point to you and be like, yeah, I would use this tool instead. Surely there's people out there working on it. I think there's a lot of people working on open source tools. And I would say like a lot of the things you're asking for, I'm not sure how complicated they are, but that there probably has been someone who's thought about this and built an alternative and running a server like in their home or something, or like a smaller one. But yeah, I would look into if there's alternatives that are smaller to do the same thing you're looking for.
1: Thank you, Heidi, and thank you again for the call, Vaughn. I think that's a good segue for us to talk a little bit about the alternatives that are featured on the AI resist list, Heidi, for alternative models for AI development. And I know this is something you have a lot to share about as well.
0: Oh, yeah, that is a great segue. So yeah, I think it is important, and it was surprising to me when I started getting into the AI ethics world that like there are alternatives. There's other people who are like, I kept hearing somebody that I follow say like, you can do all this stuff, but like you can run it on a small device. And I'm like, I don't understand what you're talking about. Like, isn't this the only way to do it? But they want you to believe the only way to get the benefits is to let them just do whatever they want to do. And so, yeah, the alternative visions part of the AI resist list is my favorite part. Not that I should pick favorites, because I think all of it is really, really great. But I think it's really hopeful because it shows that there are other ways to build this technology. So I'll give a couple examples. One of them that's very famous, you probably heard of it before, is Tehiku Media. They are a broadcasting technology hub. They basically are working to revitalize Teireo, which is the Maori language. And so they're a smaller language because they're Maori people have a smaller population of people who speak the language. And there is an element of data sovereignty and an element of language sovereignty that they wanted to be able to build AI technologies that would help, or they would be able to build new speech recognition technologies that weren't just owned by big tech and would actually use the data would be given like voluntarily and managed by the Maori community. And so they have built their own digital language platform. It's a smaller set of data, but it's very community driven and voluntary for their people who speak their language in their community. And I think that's a beautiful example of like how you can have data sovereignty that's not owned by these big technologies and use these technologies to help do things like keep a language alive and give people tools that are within their language. So that's one. And then I'll give this other example of Slow AI, which is one of my favorite examples. There's a nonprofit called AIX Design. They put together a series, a big project called Slow AI, which culminated in a number of beautiful zines. And you can see them online. They explored a few different topics, small AI, esoteric AI, and ancestral AI. Each of them sort of questioning the narratives of big tech and the industry and looking at alternative visions. And they highlight further different examples of efforts to use these types of technologies and building them in a way that is much smaller, less resource intensive, where data isn't something to be extracted, but something to be nurtured, for instance. And people who are around the world who are building alternative ways to build the technologies. And like not in a way that's just focused on scale and domination.
1: Mm-hmm. And one of the great things about both of those examples as well is how culturally specific they are and culturally appropriate, that they're forwarding this model that resists this notion that there's one, like you said, universal way to build out AI.
0: Yes.
1: That is based on the domination of one particular economic group or language group or ethnic group. And there have been lots of studies about the dominance of white male Americanness in the creation of AI chatbots, right? So these are alternatives to
0: That's right.
1: It sounds like.
0: Yeah, I would even say it's so interesting because I, as part of my work, I do research around the on like what's going on in different parts of the world. And there are countries, even other Western countries in the EU, who are concerned about their own data sovereignty, their own technology sovereignty, because, you know, everything is funneling towards like a few American companies. And so it's interesting that you're seeing this idea of technology sovereignty coming up for like everyone around the world. And it's not just like small communities.
1: We've just got a couple minutes left. Heidi, I'd love to have you tell us where people can find the AI Resist List, a little bit more about what they'll find on the website and how they might be able to get involved.
0: Yeah. Go check out AIResistList.org. There's a lot on there to see. It's a beautiful website too. I had nothing to do with the design, but I think like we want it to be a place that feels warm, inviting, and like a great resource for people to come into and be able to add to it too. So there's also like a contact to give us your examples. We'd love, I think would be really amazing to include examples from Wisconsin. And I'll say like, also don't underestimate like the power of what you're doing, like in places like Janesville. Cause like, I was doing research about a big data center fight in India recently, and they were citing a fight that happened in Indiana. And I was like, that's incredible. Like, people are listening to each other around the world. They're seeing what we're doing here in the States because we're kind of the epicenter of a lot of the stuff that's happening. Like the biggest cluster of data centers is in Northern Virginia. So, like, in the world, like, the biggest cluster of data centers. And so, yeah, like, what you're doing in your town, like, it resonates with people. People are paying attention. So so kudos to everyone who's working on it. It's really amazing. And I think I have a lot of hope, and I hope you walk away with that kind of hope when you come to this website.
1: Yeah, I certainly did. And I love the note that you ended on there, Heidi, that the world is watching these forms of resistance and looking for inspiration, and that there are ways to inspire each other, which is exactly what the AI Resist List is all about. So thank you, Heidi. I've been talking with climate communicator Heidi Lim, who is one of the organizers of the new AI Resist List. Thank you again for joining us, Heidi. It was a great conversation.
0: Thank you.
1: And I want to thank Public Affair. If you've appreciated the program, please share the online link in our archive or wherever you find your podcasts. I'd also like to thank today's engineer, Jeff Calhoun, producer Sarah Gabler, news director Nate. 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

0: I'm Max Pringle with these headlines. The Supreme Court said today that Federal Reserve Governor Lisa Cook can remain in her job for now. It's a rebuke to President Trump's attempts to take control of the central bank. At the same time, the justices today dramatically expanded presidential power, upholding the Republican president's firings of the heads of other independent federal agencies. The court rejected a Trump administration plea to immediately remove Cook from the Fed based on allegations she committed mortgage fraud, which she denies. Cook was nominated to the Federal Board of Governors by former President Biden. The Supreme Court is rejecting a Republican-led attack on state laws that allow the counting of late-arriving mail ballots, including in California. It's been a persistent target of President Trump. Mark Sherman has more.
1: The decision applies to state and federal laws that permit the counting of mail ballots that arrive late from voters who are inside the United States, as well as to those who are serving in the military or are overseas. The legal challenge was part of Trump's broader attack on most mail balloting, which he has said breeds fraud despite strong evidence to the contrary.
0: That's Mark Sherman. Venezuelan officials have raised the official death count to 1,450 in the deadly earthquakes that struck the country last week, and the toll is expected to rise as international rescue crews search the rubble. Donna Warder has more.
2: Crews in Venezuela are still searching for people 3 days after two back-to-back powerful earthquakes. Authorities have now blocked access to La Guaira, the epicenter of the destruction north of the capital Caracas, where more than 14,000 military and police are patrolling. Acting President Delcy Rodriguez says on state TV that Venezuela is not alone and that the country is receiving help from all over the world. She says rescue workers from Italy have just arrived. The death toll from Wednesday's quakes is more than 1,400 people, and nearly 69,000 people are still missing. I'm Donna Warder.
0: President Trump said today that Iran has requested a meeting that would happen Tuesday in Qatar, but Tehran says nothing scheduled. Trump's social media post today comes as he tries to preserve an increasingly fragile interim deal as hostilities mount in the Strait of Hormuz. More from Tammy Trujillo.
3: Tensions continue to flare as the U.S. and Iran exchange strikes in the Persian Gulf. Iran launched attacks on Bahrain and Kuwait following U.S. strikes and a further test of the fragile ceasefire agreement signed by both countries. The attacks come after U.S. forces carried out a second wave of strikes against Iran in response to Iranian drones targeting ships in the Strait of Hormuz. U.N. Ambassador Mike Waltz said the U.S. will militarily take down Iran's infrastructure if Tehran tries to control access to that key waterway.
4: The Iranian regime thinks for a second that President Trump is going to stand by while Iran continues to attack international shipping without a response, or our bases without a response. They're sadly mistaken.
3: He made the comment on Fox News Sunday.
0: That's Tammy Trujillo. Forecasters say much of the U.S. will swelter under a severe heat wave this week, affecting millions of people from the Midwest to the East Coast. The National Weather Service says temperatures rising ahead of the July 4th holiday will feel hotter because of the high humidity that's arriving with it. More from Julie Walker.
5: National Weather Service meteorologist Brian Putnam says temperatures rising ahead of the July 4th holiday will feel hotter because of the high humidity that's arriving with it. Temperatures will reach well into the 90s and low 100 degrees.
6: We have widespread level 3 to level 4. Heat that we're expecting. And those are the two highest levels. And I think that's what we would want people to focus on. It's a dangerous level for basically, you know, anybody who's going to be outside or inside as well, you know, if you don't have access to adequate air conditioning.
5: Some cities could see their highest temperatures of the year so far as they host World Cup matches and celebrations for America's 250th anniversary. I'm Julie Walker.
0: Meanwhile, Europe is still dealing with record high temperatures from an early summer heat wave last week. France has reported around 1,000 additional deaths during last week's record-breaking heat wave, Extreme temperatures also sparked wildfires in Germany, and Berlin police used water cannons to cool people down. Those are the Pacifica headlines. I'm Max Pringle.

0: Hello again, friends, and welcome to Madison BookBeat, your community radio home for Madison authors, topics, book events, and publishers. I'm this week's host, Stu Levitan. Our guest this week is an old friend of the show, historian, author, and music publicist Dennis McNally. His new book is The Last Great Dream, How Bohemians Became Hippies and Created the 60s, from our friends at DeCapo Press. And while it's mainly about San Francisco, with a bit of New York and London thrown in, it does feature several individuals and events pertaining directly to Madison. So that's why you get to hear about it here. Dennis's first book was Desolate Angel, Jack Kerouac, The Beat Generation in America, an outgrowth of his doctoral dissertation at the University of Massachusetts Amherst. Then came A Long Strange Trip, The Inside Story of the Grateful Dead, which he wrote after serving many years as the band's publicist. And in 2015, the award-winning On Highway 61, Music, Race, and the Evolution of Cultural Freedom, tracking American music from minstrelsy to Bob Dylan. He also edited Jerry on Jerry, transcripts of conversation he had over the years with the Grateful Dead's Jerry Garcia. Here's our conversation about The Last Great Dream, How Bohemians Became Hippies and Created the 60s. As I noted in the introduction, this is your fourth book that revolves around the Beats, the hippies, and the general trends of cultural freedom. When did telling the story of the post-war counterculture become your life's work?
1: It snuck up on me. The telling of the story snuck up on me, and I didn't realize until I was well into that last book. Oh, that's what my so-called career has been about. I grabbed on the Kerouac. I was sitting, mumbling to myself, basically about. Possible dissertation topics. And I was with a friend and I said out loud, maybe I'll do the Beats, that'd be interesting. And my friend said, do Kerouac, his papers are at Columbia and you can stay with my friends in the Bronx. And having a place on the subway line for free that I could sleep on the couch was, you know, gold to a broke graduate student. I'm going to have dinner with one of those guys Monday, as a matter of fact, 50 plus years later, because that's the way it worked out. I went to New York. I started working on Kerouac at Columbia and stayed with what became my friends as well in the Bronx. And they were students at Fordham. And so I did that, and then the same guy also turned me into a dead, you know, turned me on to the Dead. And so by the time I was well into the Kerouac book, I was aware of a lot of connections culturally between Kerouac and the Grateful Dead, most obviously being their friendship with Neil Cassidy. So that led to book two. And when I was, after the Grateful Dead book came out, which of course in the interval I had become an employee and it slowed me down for like I basically stopped working on the book for 10 years except to take notes. Finally, when that book did come out, I only knew that I had to be doing something and started poking around at various ideas, and what came out was On Highway 61, which was sort of the origins of all this, where this all came from. And then I didn't know what I was doing after that. And then finally, in 2016, I was invited to curate a photo show about the Summer of Love, the 50th anniversary of the Summer of Love, which was a big deal around San Francisco. And the California Historical Society asked me to curate a show for them. It was a fun treasure hunt. And after about after a month or so, I suddenly went, oh, this is a book. And that became The Last Great Dream, which is the origins of the Haight-Ashbury, basically. And so when I was nearing the end of that, I suddenly realized, oh, this, you know, this all fits together. And people say, well, you know, what are you going to do next? And it's like, well, you know, it takes a subject to grab me and say, oh, yes, this is worth a lot of work. And I don't right now I'm not aware of that subject as being for me, you know, as it has to get me excited. So at the moment I'm retired.
0: Yeah. Well, four books is a pretty good run.
1: I'm perfectly happy to leave it at that. If that's, you know, that, and I edited one and you know.
0: Was there an aha moment where you saw the pre-Beat Bohemians and their link to the hate and the counterculture that said, oh my gosh, there it is? Or did just sort of slowly you saw connections?
1: I'm too slow. The slowly is going to be likely my answer because, I've had a couple of ahas in my life, but, they were mostly about sort of the process of what I was doing. The pattern, well, it's a lot easier to see it when you're done. Let's put it that way.
0: History always makes so much more sense looking backwards.
1: That's right. That's right.
0: So the book culminates in 1967, but it starts a quarter century before with the Bay Area poets Kenneth Roxroth and Robert Duncan. How did their meeting in 1942 plant the seed that would flower so fully 25 years later?
1: The single biggest surprise that I had in researching this subject was that, A, that it hadn't been done before. That almost without exception, people started books about the Summer of Love with the Charlatans, who brought together LSD and dancing and music, you know, rock and roll, in a bar called the Red Dog Saloon, which was up in the, it was in a sort of a tourist town up in the mountains of Nevada above San Francisco. Called Virginia City. And I'm a historian, I mean, I immediately said, well, you know, when I started this, it was like, well, where did all this come from? Where do those people come from? And I started digging. It wasn't so much an aha moment per se, but I couldn't go back to, it didn't feel right somehow, as a historian, to go back to the 30s and the, among other things, the Great Strike. There was a whole complete city strike in 1934, that connected with the longshoremen. And, basically what this evolved into, it was a fairly dense history of avant-garde art, of every kind, you know, painting and dance and theater and you name it, electronic composition. And as I started poking around in all that, I landed on Rexroth as the sort of the through line of the poets who articulated, the San Francisco poets articulated very explicitly his anarchist, which is not to say bomb throwing, but the idea that maximum personal freedom, and there was a combination. And then I again studied some more, and eventually connected, decided, aha, that was my aha, which was when he met with Robert Duncan, who was another one of the poets in the San Francisco scene. What was interesting was that, well, Duncan was gay, overtly gay. I mean, he announced, he outed himself in 1944 in the pages of Politics magazine, which I might add made him basically ended his career on the East in terms of the East Coast intelligentsia, all of whom thought, well, you know, that was distasteful or something. Duncan was raised by a cultish family that liked, you know, Rosicrucianism and sort of the mystical approach to life. And what I read about how they met, and I might add that Rexroth was frequently homophobic, and why they blended together perfectly is sort of one of life's little mysteries. But they met in 1942, and looking at San Francisco as the, I also write a lot about New York and LA and London, all of whom were very receptive to what happened in San Francisco in the middle 60s. But the real, the initial energy started there. And that for a lot of historical reasons. But the end result was that I saw those two artists, poets, and there were a lot of, it was a very healthy poetry scene. Long before Allen Ginsberg came and wrote Howl, there was a very happening oral performance. It was a lot, it was about reading and about being in the public. And that's, you know, I said, there's my beginning. I fairly quickly had my end, which was the high point of the hippie, so-called hippie scene, which was the Monterey Pop Festival, where things were kind of perfect. Everyone was happy and beautiful, you know, young and beautiful and high and listening to great music, which was true, quite true at Monterey. And the fact is that that was in June, and in part because of it, and because of things like the song, "If you're coming to San Francisco, if you're going to San Francisco, be sure to wear some flowers in your hair." The whole overload, literally population overload of the hate, made, you know, just getting through the summer of '67, you know, frankly, a miracle. I mean, they guess 100,000 people took off from the rest of the United States to come visit Valhalla, you know, the magic place, and yeah. It was a small neighborhood, and it was not, no neighborhood is equipped to suddenly have an extra 100,000, most of whom were very young and without resources. And so you had to, like, take care of these people. And they did, and, you know, hardly anybody died in San Francisco that summer because of all this nonsense. But as I say, the high point was at Monterey, when it was a matter of just sort of magic.
2: We will get to Monterey, but to go back to the beginning of the story, after the poets, you introduce us to the painters and the sculptors and the assemblage artists. How essential were the visual arts, especially the California School of Fine Arts, later renamed the San Francisco Art Institute, in developing the new culture?
1: Well, the students, the art students at as you say, what became San Francisco Art Institute in the late 40s were kind of along with the poets, were the first people that sort of listened to Rexroth and explored what you call bohemianism, that is to say, a set of different values from bourgeois day-to-day society, people whose goals were to make art, to make love, drink a lot of wine, and have fun, which is basically the bohemian code. And they, you know, they were there, and they were these people were the first sort of bohemian, you know, beat bohemians, whatever you want to call them, in San Francisco. The classic example, of course, is a guy named Wally Hedrick. So Wally Hedrick is this member of, as a student at art, what was then the California School of Fine Arts. Eventually he's a teacher there, and he taught weekend programs. And it's sort of it encapsulates what this my the story that you know you could sort of sums up the whole book is. So it's 1958. Wally is teaching, and among his students is this kid from the mission named Jerry Garcia, and Jerry.

0: City Lights and get this book, which Jerry did. And it really became his Bible. On the Road was, you know, his idea of that you live for art and love, and do not worry about money, or, you know, building a nest egg, or, you know, having a house and so forth and so on. He basically thought of himself as a very young, the youngest beatnik. He was not, you know, a hippie in that sense. But that cultural transfer from Wally to Jerry, and then from Garcia to all the people that call themselves deadheads to this day, is central to the book.
1: So the remaining question is, when Jerry went down to City Lights to get the book, did he buy it or did he boost it?
0: You know, it is a question I have kicked myself in the butt for 30 years, for not asking, because it just never occurred to me. I think the odds are good that it was boost. Jerry, you know, was a broke street kid, and a little light shoplifting was not below him. But I goofed. Sorry, boss, I forgot to ask.
1: As you mentioned, Robert Duncan was gay. A disproportionate number of the important poets and artists and performers were sexually non-normative. This is not really a surprise. How did sexual freedom and artistic freedom reinforce and build on each other?
0: Well, you know, when you're, there's a long passage when in the book about when you're a poet that's not associated, and I'll get to this sexual freedom in just a second. When you're a poet and you're not affiliated with a university, you're automatically on the margins of society. I mean, you're not making any money, and yet, you know, what matters most to you is an art that, you know, you can't make any money on, and you have to find your way. So you're outside society. The same, of course, is true of people involved, particularly in the 50s, with non-normative sexuality. And so they're self-affirming that this is who I am, this is what I'm going to do, and you know, it's going to take me outside of conventional societal rules. And if I'm to have an identity at all, then, you know, I have to, like, find my own way. And that means let me interrupt myself and go back to a point, which is freedom in America has always been America has always sort of been obsessed with the idea that it's, you know, the land of the free, the home of the brave, that it's about freedom. But it has basically evolved into two major forms of freedom. There's the freedom to make as much money as possible, which spirals basically out of the when the United States started developing a corporate economy, where wealth became, at least in the, you know, was the result in the hands of some, a few, and that's to this day where you have Donald Trump, whose basic ideology is, let's make more money, or at least for me, and he's doing a fine job of that. The other freedom is freedom of thought, and from that, my favorite person on the planet is a man named Henry David Thoreau, who challenged every one of the things that make up the American identity, the Protestant ethic, which means that, you know, you make a lot of money, you work hard, you make a lot of money, you die rich. The relationship to nature, which is that, you know, we controlled nature and nature was there to support us, rather than that perhaps, you know, we are part of nature and it would be wise to pay attention to that. And sheer individuality, plus, of course, anti-racism. He was a conductor on the Underground Railroad. And he was certainly, even though he never drank and probably never had sex, a true bohemian in that he went his own way mentally. So all of that tradition keeps going, and that's what you're seeing at the artist.

0: Institute in the 40s and all into the 50s. And that's why, there was another source of all that, which was an anarchist, to be a little somewhat limiting, but actually it was anarchist, school in North Carolina called Black Mountain College. And lots of those people, for instance, who went to this unique college that did not have grades, did not have, and was mostly about the arts. Some of the most important artists in America, visual and poetry, taught there. And the students, including Ruth Asawa, who's a very famous San Francisco artist, and a guy named Jack Ryan, who was, long story short, but Wally Hedrick was part of a group of artists that formed that together took over a gallery, which had been created by Robert Duncan, called the King Ubu Gallery. And there were six of them, each putting up $10 a month for the rent, which was $60, called the Six Gallery. And eventually they invited Allen Ginsberg to read a poem there, and American poetry history has changed.
1: This is remarkable. My next two questions were going to be about Black Mountain College. So either I've prepared well or you have seen my notes. But beyond, so you answer the question of how Black Mountain College moved the narrative along, but there's also a slight connection between Black Mountain College and one of the most important institutions of the age and since, and that's Free Speech Radio KPFA. Which went on the air in April 1949. It's where we meet two people who had become dominant in their fields, the film critic Pauline Kael and the shaman, holy fool Alan Watts, who would popularize Eastern thought across the country. How important was what Watts did both at KPFA and the American Academy for Asian Studies?
0: Central. Again, this is, as I say, what my book is about is tracing a dozen threads, 100 threads, that end up being the San Francisco scene in the hate. And that includes certainly Alan Watts, and not just Alan, but also a man named Shunryu Suzuki, otherwise known as Suzuki Roshi, who founded the San Francisco Zen Center, which institutionally, along with Alan, brought the idea of Zen and meditation into American culture, and has since spread it, around, all over the country. But KPFA, it was interesting. It was originally intended as a as part being part of a pacifist movement. Unfortunately, in the late 1949 and in the 50s, there was not a very strong pacifist movement in the country. It was, among other things, McCarthyism sort of blocked that sort of talk. So what KPFA ended up becoming is supporting cultural freedom. So that you have people like Watts talking about Asian studies, where the rest of the United States was like, huh? And the same with Pauline Kael, who introduced brought lowbrow culture, which is to say film culture, into KPFA, and went on to what would become the most distinguished film career, critic career in America.
1: And how important to San Francisco's cultural development was its history of Chinese workers and the fact that it literally looked towards Asia.
0: Of course, San Francisco was guilty of gross discrimination against those people. But of course, the people who ignored the discrimination and who were curious about that, people like, and I'm just pulling a blank, gang, Lou Harrison, who lived near Chinatown and was an avant-garde composer, an important one, who who mostly got interested in gamelan, which of course is from Bali, but gamelan music, but also by growing up near Chinatown, had listened to Chinese Asian music, which is a completely different scale, and brought, you know, was sensitive to it. And even though San Francisco discriminated against the Chinese, eventually, as you say, as Robert Duncan said, you can imagine Western culture starting in Athens and moving over to Rome and rolling through Europe and coming to the United States, and it crosses, you know, in one way or the other, it crosses the plains, and it gets to San Francisco, which is sort of the last stop. You know, the next stop is Tokyo, and it influences being in this city. You are not the influence of the Eastern establishment is just not as powerful. You have room for people like Duncan, who had already, you know, left the Eastern literary establishment behind a long time ago.
1: We're talking with Dennis McNally. His new book is The Last Great Dream: How Bohemians Became Hippies and Created the 60s. If geography is destiny, and I think it is, could you create a better setting for a psychedelicized neighborhood devoted to social transformation than the geography of San Francisco?
0: No. You couldn't, and that's really why the San Francisco scene spawned something, the hippie ideology, if you want to call it that, whatever you want to call it, which was a mixture of sexual freedom, of pacifism, that went out and found, you know, responsive centers all over. But it started in San Francisco for a number of reasons. One is that San Francisco is open to nature in a way that cities just aren't. If you stand on H Street in San Francisco, you can look to your side and you see this immense park, Golden Gate Park, which is right there. You can look north and see Mount Tamalpais, which is this, not to get too mystical, but it is the guardian of place is very important. You can get a little Jungian about you know where you are on the planet and how that affects you. San Francisco certainly has all that, and it goes back literally to 1849, when instead of being founded the way most cities are by a bourgeois class of, you know, business people that, you know, just want to do their thing and make money and so forth. But San Francisco was founded by a bunch of lunatic losers, people who did not fit in on the East Coast and in Chile and in China and in Canton, China, and who decided to risk their lives and gamble themselves that they might find gold. Now, obviously most of them didn't. But clearly that establishes a personality, a group personality that's not, you know, the way other cities evolve. And so San Francisco had its own DNA of, it became a regular American city, and it had, you know, corrupt cops and a corrupt political system, just like normal. And it had churches, and, you know, it appeared normal. But there was a strand of tolerance for crazy that was part of the DNA that never left. And there was a reason why, Ginsberg got here in 1954 and sussed things out and was going over to Kenneth Rexroth's salons and just basically saying, this is the place. And it led to him sort of freeing up. This is a guy who had been sort of stuck in New York City while all of his friends were going around the world. And suddenly he got to San Francisco. He did some traveling in Mexico and then came to San Francisco, and had freed himself enough that he then, had the experience of taking peyote and being on the this at his girlfriend, what was then his girlfriend's apartment, actually, looking down on what was then the Sir Francis Drake Hotel, which just recently changed its name, which not so recently, but I just found out about it, which is kind of bothers me. But anyway,
1: that you only just found out about it, or that
0: I only just found out about it. You know, it's like, what? I didn't get the memo. But it's got a new name. Up he was, as I say, doing peyote, and it was a very classic San Francisco foggy night. And he looked out at this hotel, which had these two windows up very high, and thought of them as eyes, and decided that what he was looking at was the face of Moloch, which Moloch was a Hebrew eater of souls, and a sort of demonic figure. And he went, that was interesting, when he came down. And months later, he sat down at a typewriter, and he wrote, "I saw the best minds of my generation." Now, it went through 18, you know, you can't claim it as spontaneous prose, because he edited it many, many times, as you would think. But the result was the poem that was the statement of what was wrong in America, which was basically that it had lost its spirituality. Fortunately for Alan, the local chief of the police of the juvenile squad in San Francisco was the world's greatest publicist for poetry, and went and, because there were some dirty words in the poems, he went and arrested the clerk, and then the owner, Lawrence Ferlinghetti. The clerk was named Shigeyoshi Murao. They arrested them for obscenity, which of course made everybody want to read the book to see what was dirty about it. But beside that, the judge said this is ridiculous, and firmly rejected the charges, threw them out of court. And frankly, to this day, the power of that encounter fuels City Lights.
1: Yeah. So that first reading is at the Sixth Gallery on October 6, 1955. Kerouac's there, Cassidy's there, Ferlinghetti's there. You chronicle so many events in the book, musical events like Monterey, The Human Being, The Love Pageant. You got political events like Mario Savio on top of the police squad car in Sproul Plaza, demonstrations against the House Un-American Activities Committee. Of all those events, was Ginsberg reading Howl that first time the event that you would have most liked to have witnessed?
0: Yeah, probably. Probably. And I say that because Alan is kind of the Zelig, in that, you know, he moves to America. You know, Zelig was this Woody Allen movie where this guy sort of keeps popping up in amazing places. And Alan was that, you know, was sort of that guy in the American culture for 50 years. He somehow anticipated, he either created something that anticipated, or he was there. And of course, the Howl, and then he read on the stage at the Bean, which was the sort of the high point of hippie culture in San Francisco. And so, I would have loved to have been there. I will tell you a funny story, which is simply that they did. There's a movie called Howl. It's brilliant. I think it's a wonderful movie. John Hamm as Jake Ehrlich, and James Franco as the young Alan. There's one. I was invited to see it before it, was released, as a sort of a fact checker, and I did. And I said, I only have one comment. They didn't listen to me. I had one One comment, which is the scene in which Alan reads Howl. You've got everybody, you know, being listening to him in rapt silence. And as you should know, in reading about it in Jack Kerouac's book, Desolation Angels, where he describes the scene. He was there, but he was too shy to read, but he went out, he took up a collection and bought a couple of jugs of wine and got the audience lubricated, and to the point of being extra responsive. And so that as Alan started reading, and, you know, because it's a very rhythm, of course, Whitman-esque rhythm poem, people in the audience, most notably Jack Kerouac, were going, go, go, and chanting. And it was a group catharsis, as Michael McClure would write. And so it was kind of noisy. And I said, that's the only flaw in this movie, is that you make it sound like it's reverential. And it was after the fact when people sort of went, whoa, what did we just hear? But at the time, it was like a good football game.
1: I think the answer is clearly yes. That's the event you would have most liked to have witnessed.
0: Yes. Sorry, I ducked the yes. Yeah. Yes.
1: I'll go on, briefly on the set and setting aspect of psychedelics. How much did the lack of natural splendor in New York turn freaks away from acid and towards the killer drugs?
0: Well, one of the reasons why, as I say, I think this all originated in San Francisco, even though Greenwich Village has been the capital of dissent since Walt Whitman's, spouted poetry on at Pfaff's Tavern. The answer is, as you say, that psychedelic people certainly did psychedelics in New York. Golden Gate Park, I mean, Central Park is wonderful. Tompkins Park is tiny, and if you were an East Village hippie, it was not that's just not a great ambiance to enjoy the psychedelic experience. So the answer is, as I say, it made certainly the village was extremely receptive to what people in San Francisco were doing. But it wasn't as good an environment. You got the ocean, you walk to the end of the park and you're at the ocean. There's a appropriate place for a trip. So, the answer is that, as I said, I think somewhere, for reasons of both geography and history, it's easier here. It's generally easier here. I mean, I love New York. One of the bonuses of working for the Grateful Dead was going to New York and being paid to stay in New York three times a year. No gripes. So New York, New York is the capital. But it's not, it's not the ideal.
1: One of the things about San Francisco is that you've got, in your narrative, you've got two great neighborhoods that figure very, very heavily. What were the economic and social forces that caused the cultural center of gravity to move from North Beach to Haight-Ashbury, and how crucial was that move to what was to follow?
0: Oh, well, the move was essential. The first rule of thumb is, if you want to have an arts neighborhood, let's go back to the original. Bohemia is the description of Czech people, now it's Czechia, and they settled in a poor neighborhood of Paris, and the artists found that neighborhood where rents were cheap and the wine was cheaper, and settled there. A man named Murger wrote a series of essays called Scènes de la Vie de Bohème, the Bohemian Life, which then became a genius opera, Puccini, La Bohème. That's the origin of Bohemia, is that it happened to be a Bohemian, that is to say, an ethnic group of Eastern Europeans, that neighborhood. So you need a cheap neighborhood. North Beach in the early 50s was indubitably that. It's just a wonderful, just as the Village, it's a wonderful Italian neighborhood with, you know, lots of nice little restaurants and coffee, places to hang out and bars and so forth. And it did great. And then, you know, the word got around about Howl. And then On the Road came out in September of 1957. Kerouac, his partner, his friend Kerouac's magnum, you know, our first famous book. And the tourists come, as they always do. And eventually, by 1960-61, the rents are going up and there's too many tourists prowling around, and so it's a little less attractive. One of the key institutions in all of this is something called the Tate Music Center, which was a group of electronic composers who had electronic music is not, you know, a major discounting current dance music. The electronic music of the 50s and 60s, which is sort of mostly bleeps and blorps, was not the kind of thing that affects so many people. But what was interesting was that the Tate Music Center, their partners, they took up a building which happened to be one block away from the Haight, and they partnered with KPFA and the Ann Halperin Dance Group. And it became this crucible for change in a way that if it had just been them, it wouldn't have. It attracted the community. And there was an enormous amount in the very late 50s and early, the first 3 years of the 60s, 4 years of the 60s. There was syncretism of, again, music and theater and dance and poetry and you name it. And coincidentally, and the thing that really, the Haight-Ashbury had been a very elegant neighborhood. And if you drive around it now, you see these very nice, big Victorian mansions, or, you know, big, Victorian, you know, very solid houses. But in the 30s, those houses had been broken up into flats because nobody could afford it. By the 50s, something even more impactful in American history, which was the National Defense Highway Act, which built all of our interstates. And at the time, the plan was to chop up San Francisco with 10 different interstates, to break it, to cut it into boxes. They got away with it in New Orleans because they ran through a black neighborhood, as, you know, the usual politics obtained. But bit by bit, people fought off the number of freeways, and it ended up being only two. But the last one to be, you know, rejected was a plan to run a six-lane freeway up this Fell Street, which was so San Francisco has this beautiful park, and then sticking out of the park is called the Panhandle, and it's a sort of a thin park that's in between two streets. And in fact, it's sort of the living room of the Haight-Ashbury. It's right just half a block, or on the edge, the northern edge of the Haight-Ashbury. And it's where the bands first started playing in, you know, for free in public. Up until March of 1966, the plan had been to run this six-lane freeway up that street through Golden Gate Park and allow you to get through San Francisco 10 minutes faster to get to the Golden Gate Bridge. Fortunately, the end result of that, let me say, is the Haight-Ashbury was considered, you know, dead. I mean, it was, you know, with that freeway, it was going to be cut off and horrible. Fortunately, a lady named Sue Bierman wasn't having it, and along with a whole other bunch of people in the Haight, they fought it off. And so in March 66, it was canceled. Great. In the interval, the rents in those flats in the Haight-Ashbury had dropped to where you could get a three or four bedroom flat for $50 a month. Well, you know, most, you know, no matter how hard you're avoiding a conventional life, you can probably come up with $10 for rent. And so they did. And that is what brought, you know, made this neighborhood, which again was accessible to the park. You know, it made it this lost corner of the city that nobody paid much attention to. And as a result, in this, you know, being completely under the radar, creative people, following the lead of the Tate Music Center, started settling in the Hate. It was just as simple as that. And it worked beautifully. And then people who wanted it, the first person to decided that they would start a store that reflected that demographic was a lady named Peggy Caserta. And she had a store called Nisitica, which was, Nisitica was one of Sappho's lovers. Peggy was gay but the store on Haight Street, the corner of Haight and Ashbury, prescient, selection was actually, it started out as a hip London sort of style, store. And then after a while, she took acid and, it became a hippie store. But the fact is that in other store businesses that catered to the young. One of the other things, by the way, about the Haight was simply that it was on a streetcar line that connected that neighborhood very conveniently to San Francisco State University. So it was a student neighborhood, perhaps first. And then you've got the artists coming in. And as I say, they study freedom. They take a lot of LSD. A lot of the musicians had settled there. Mostly at the very beginning, we're talking about folk musicians. It was definitely a wing of the folk scene. And all these people from Jerry Garcia to David Freiberg of the Quicksilver Messenger Service to Paul Kantner and Marty Balin in the Jefferson Airplane to Peter Albin in Big Brother. And the holding company, etc. All these guys were folk musicians, had reacted to the commercialization of American pop music after the initial rock and roll. You know, Elvis goes into the army, Chuck Berry gets put away in jail, Little Richard gives up the stage for the pulpit. Although he keeps going back and forth. And then there's this Brill Building pop that's frequently very beautifully constructed music, but constructed is the emphasis. Anyway, so you have these Haight-Ashbury people who are folkies, who are hanging out, and then they encounter two things that changed their entire generation's life, which is the Beatles and LSD. And they decide, this rock and roll thing, as in the hand of the Beatles, is very attractive. And they start picking up electric instruments. And of course, they're doing LSD, which, whether you approve of it or not, generally speaking, most people are never quite the same. Not massively different, just life is not quite the same after you experience a psychedelic state and realize that there's more going on than you were always taught.
1: And that we're all connected. Given the centrality of LSD to the development of San Francisco, when we learn that the first steps in the psychedelic movement were taken not in San Francisco, but in Los Angeles, when Aldous Huxley in the mid-50s, and that the first psychedelic union of dancing and rock and roll was not the Airplane at the Fillmore, but it was the Birds at the LA Club Ciro's, is that important or just an amusing irony?
0: I think it's mostly an amusing irony because it is true, and it was very clear. This is an article in 1965, for the Los Angeles Free Press, and clearly this guy has taken LSD. His language is such, the critic, and he attributes the scene at Ciro's to LSD, and I suspect that's true. Ciro's sat 100-150 people. Pretty quickly in San Francisco, you're literally having thousands of people in the Avalon and at the Fillmore. And what happened there just grew exponentially in a way that it didn't so much in L.A. It was kind of a laboratory in L.A. Again, it made L.A. very receptive to what was going on in San Francisco. But I would say that it was to some extent, the Byrds was that scene was a bit of an outlier. That eventually the San Francisco scene sort of swept over all that was before it.
1: I'm afraid that's all the time we have with Dennis McNally for this broadcast version of our conversation about his new book, The Last Great Dream, How Bohemians Became Hippies and Created the 60s. You can find the rest of our chat by pointing your web browser to WORTFM.org or opening up the WART app. I'm not exactly sure how we're going to mark the big birthday next Monday. I'll be back on July 27th with another old friend, Ben Sidran, whom Dennis quotes in The Last Great Dream. Ben will be talking about his new book, Cool Cat Blues, The Life and Times of Georgie Fame. Until then, on behalf of News and Public Affairs Director Nate Carlin, Engineer Jeffrey Calhoun, and the entire Madison BookBeat team, I'm Stu Levitan. Thank you for joining us. Now, as the aforementioned Ben Sidran plays us out with a little bit of Little Sherry, please stay tuned for Alex Wilding White and All Around Jazz. 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

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That's coming your way next, right after these messages and the Insurgent Radio Kiosk.

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1: This is Bird Note. As a kid, artist David Shepherd would sketch all the flora and fauna he saw. His true love was for plants. But when he moved to Hawaii to study botany, he realized
2: Hawaii is special because its main character is birds. Birds were the dominant species in terms of animal life. And so all the plants really co-evolved with the birds. You can see that in just how specific the beaks of different species are to the shapes of the flowers here. And so that became part of my art.
1: David now designs aloha shirts featuring the native plants and wildlife of Hawaii. One design features the i'iwi, a Hawaiian honey creeper.
2: So the i'iwi birds dart from flower to flower to flower very quickly. Well, the Hawaiians saw this and they thought of the metaphor that it was like procreation, the metaphor for the health of the forest, because only in its procreation can it exist.
1: Then, hidden among the trees, David has drawn kahuli, or native land snails.
2: Their existence in the forest is special because if they were around, it was said that the forest would sing. And songs are also a very important element of Hawaiian culture because it's how things are passed on from generation to generation. It's how you communicate what the world is. So these snails are singing, right? And then you have the birds that are a symbolic of procreation. And so the combination is that this is Hawaii. This is the perpetuation of it.
1: See pictures of David's designs at our website, birdnote.org. I'm Mark Bramhill.
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Well, originally one of the signature tunes of Billie Holiday, but given a very thorough reworking by the group Blood, Sweat, and Tears from a record that was a big hit, to put it mildly, back in 1968. No one expected that to be the case with this particular record, but their brand new singer, David Clayton Thomas, who wasn't on the first record, boy, he just added a whole nother layer to that group, and they just absolutely took off. Were both a great critical and a great commercial success. You don't see that very often. Blood, Sweat, and Tears from their 1968 album, simply called Blood, Sweat, and Tears. We heard their version of the Billie Holiday tune, God Bless the Child. That in honor of David Clayton Thomas. For those of you who haven't heard, David Clayton Thomas passed away last week at the age of 84 at a hospital in his hometown of Toronto. He came up pretty hard, had a few scrapes with the law when he was young, but he discovered music, and more importantly, he discovered the blues and jazz scene in Toronto in the mid-1960s, which was pretty thriving. The two communities intersected with each other quite frequently, so he was able to bring that experience into Blood, Sweat, and Tears, who were already halfway there. They were a jazz rock band in the truest sense of that term. David Clayton Thomas really helped that band to take off. So David Clayton Thomas, once again, we lost him at the age of 84, and here's to the legacy that he left behind. At any rate, music there from Blood, Sweat, and Tears, opening up this edition of All Around Jazz. 3 hours of jazz and improvised music on a Monday afternoon. And you heard the forecast, folks. They said it was going to be a scorcher today. I'm here to tell you it most definitely is. I just got out from there, and it is an absolute steamer out there. So if you're going anywhere, take all necessary precautions. Make sure that you have some water. Stay hydrated. Stay in a cool place if you can at all help it. And stay right here at 89.9 FM. I've got lots of great music to share with you in this afternoon's show. If you have any suggestions for this afternoon's show, I'd certainly like to hear them. 608-256-2001 is the number. We're going to continue on now with somebody we also miss. We just lost just a few years back, Chick Corea. Chick Corea and his trio, he put together a lot, and I mean a lot of great trios over the years. And this one ranks right up there with the very best of them. Chick Corea at the keyboard, Christian McBride on bass, and Brian Blade on drums. They did an extensive amount touring together, and they've got a total of 6 CDs between 3 different releases to show for all that touring. So if you can pick up on any of them, I highly recommend it. Chick Corea and his trio from Trilogy No. 2. This is their version of Miles Davis's All Blues.

Whenever the subject of the Hammond B3 organ, the instrument that Jimmy Smith put on the map back in the 1950s, the name Charles Erland doesn't come up anywhere near enough, at least in my estimation, but he made some terrific records before he passed away at the beginning of this millennium. At any rate, that particular effort was from 1989, album called Third Degree Burn that featured Charles Erland on the organ, along with Lou Soloff on trumpet. We were playing that Blood, Sweat, and Tears record at the very beginning of the show. Lou Soloff, an alumnus of Blood, Sweat, and Tears, joining Charles Erland on that album. Also Bobby Broom on guitar, Buddy Williams on drums, and Ralph Dorsey on various percussive instruments. Grover Washington Jr. and David Fathead Newman split up the saxophone chores on this particular album. I'm not entirely sure which one was on that particular song. But at any rate, Charles Erland and some pretty heavy company joining him on that one. Once again, the album is called Third Degree Burn. We heard their version of the Michael Jackson tune, The Way You Make Me Feel. Prior to that, the String Trio of New York, a group that was pretty stable, at least in terms of two of its members, guitarist James Emery and bassist John Lindberg, were pretty much the constants in that group. But there was a whole series of violinists who came in and out of that group. At that particular point in time, a very young and unknown Regina Carter joined them in the trio. Regina Carter, of course, would go on to make quite a name for herself as a jazz violinist. But the String Trio of New York, that one from a 2006 release called Intermobility, we heard them doing Wayne Shorter's tune Juju. And Chick Corea and his trio, one of many different trios that he put together. This one, the most recent trio that he put together. And it put out 3 CD releases that totaled about 6 CDs in all. So quite a bit of output in a short span of time. Excuse me. At any rate, Chick Corea at the keyboard, Christian McBride on bass, and Brian Blade on drums, the 3 members of the group. Chick Corea and his trio, from the 2019 release Trilogy Number 2, we heard them doing Miles Davis's All Blues. 2:41 is the time. I'm Alex Waldingwhite. This is All Around Jazz, right here on your listener-sponsored community radio station, 89.9 FM WORT. Music now from Paul Gallarenzo, somebody who, if you search out the listings on the jazz circuit in Chicago, it's a name that's going to pop up quite a bit, not only as a band leader, but also in various combinations with other people on the Chicago scene. He's been through town at least a couple of times. Here's hoping we can get him to come back this way sometime soon. Paul Gallarenzo and his trio. Paul, of course, at the piano along with Joshua Abrams on bass and Michael Patrick Avery on drums. Name of the album, Play. This is Paul Gallarenzo and his trio doing Vamps and Feels.

we thought we'd do one of the top tunes for you. That was it. I enjoy doing it. I don't see anything wrong with it. I'd like to have had just one hit, one fourth of that. Right now, we'd like to change and sing something pretty from the Duke Ellington songbook. And we hope you like them. I gotta cool off from the hard day's night. Did you like that? I did that for you.

certainly one of the great voices in more ways than one in American jazz, and that was Louis Armstrong, known by many different names, but somebody who reinvented his art in at least a couple of different ways. He set the standard as far as what trumpet players should do, and he also set standards for what singers should do. And that a very good example of both of them. The big band era, as far as some of us are concerned, wasn't too kind to Louis Armstrong, but in the late 40s, he put together the first version of his All-Stars, and boy, that was a great career move, because he put together several very good groups, and they were always a great concert attraction. Louis Armstrong there with his good buddy Jack Teagarden on trombone, and Big Sid Catlett. Before there was Art Blakey, there was Sid Catlett, the drummer who just seemed to appear on everybody's sessions. Louis Armstrong and his All-Stars. Recorded live at Town Hall in New York City in May of 1947. We heard them doing Fats Waller's Ain't Misbehavin'. Ella Fitzgerald preceded that. That one was also recorded live, but that one in Hamburg, Germany. March of 1965 was when that was done. Ella Fitzgerald backed by the Tommy Flanagan Trio. Tommy Flanagan on piano, Keeter Betts on bass, and Gus Johnson on drums. Ella Fitzgerald doing a medley of Duke Ellington tunes, starting off with Do Nothing Till You Hear It From Me, segueing into Mood Indigo, and ending off with It Don't Mean a Thing If It Ain't Got That Swing. And Paul Gallarenzo topped that set off from his most recent CD release, as far as I know, came out in 2023. If he hasn't had a new one out since then, I anxiously await him to release another album's worth of new material, because he's been doing some very interesting things. Paul Gallarenzo out of Chicago. Paul Gallarenzo and his trio. Paul, of course, at the keyboard, along with Joshua Abrams on bass and Michael Patrick Avery on drums. Name of the album is simply Play. We heard Paul Gallarenzo and his trio doing Vamps and Feels. It's 3:01 in the afternoon, and this is 89.9 FM WORT Madison and WORTFM.org.

0: partly in honor of Pride Month, but for all of us. It's that time again for Ask Amy on Access Hour, Monday, June 29th at 7 p.m. The topic for discussion will be, partly in honor of Pride Month, but for all of us, self-acceptance, honesty with oneself, courage to be oneself and express ourselves, self-love, what does that truly mean, and how to be in the world as ourselves. 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
2: 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Fire Worship or Petrichor Radio on Tuesday afternoon. Journeys into Jazz with Elton Krim or Chuck France on Wednesday afternoons. And Jazz in Flight on Thursday afternoons. And then every single Saturday morning from 10 a.m. until 12 noon, if you like that Louis Armstrong or the Ella Fitzgerald that I was playing in this past hour, you're definitely going to like what you hear on Entertainment with your host, John Kraniak. And all of that is right here on 89.9 FM WORT. For those of you out there who are following the World Cup, it is finally in. Brazil prevailed over Japan with a goal in stoppage time, right at the very end of the game, with barely a minute left. They scored the final tally that lifted them 2-1 over Japan. Starting in about a half hour or so, it's going to be Germany versus Paraguay. And then my pick for the game of the day at 8 o'clock tonight, Netherlands versus Morocco. That has all the makings of an absolutely classic matchup. Both of those teams very well matched up with one another. They're both known for playing a very quick game and also a particularly clever game as well. So that should be a very good matchup, 8 o'clock tonight. And then tomorrow it's Ivory Coast versus Norway at 12 noon. Kylian Mbappe and France face off against Sweden at 4 o'clock. And then it's Mexico and Ecuador live from Azteca Stadium in Mexico City. That is tomorrow at 8 p.m. Well, like I said, I had some music from Melissa Aldana, somebody who's been making quite a name for herself, and rightfully so, in jazz circles in the last few years. Tenor player originally from Chile. It's interesting to see where the music is coming from, every bit as much as where it's going to. Melissa Aldana and Company, this one from an album called Echoes of the Inner Prophet. And it features Melissa Aldana on tenor saxophone. I had the rest of the lineup here right in front of me. Where'd it go? I'll get to that when we get to the next break. At any rate, suffice to say, Melissa Aldana and her group from the album Echoes of the Inner Prophet. This is The Solitary Seeker.

Music there from vibraphonist, composer, and on one occasion at least, actor. Bobby Hutcherson's filled many different roles. He played that role of, I believe the name was Ace or something to that effect, in the movie Around Midnight. Somebody who knew the main character, Dale Turner, played by Dexter Gordon, knew that character very well. But at any rate, Bobby Hutcherson, that one from a 1974 session that produced the album Cirrus. Bobby Hutcherson on vibraphone and marimba. Also Woody Shaw on trumpet. Harold Landon, Manny Boyd on tenor saxophone and flute. Bill Henderson on keyboards. Ray Drummond on bass. Laurie Hancock on drums. Kenneth Nash on percussion. Bobby Hutcherson and company from the album Cirrus we heard even later. Hampton Hawes prior to that. Once upon a time, he was the so-called Oscar Peterson of the West Coast, but ran into a little bit of trouble along the way. Had a little bit of a rough stretch there, but is the only jazz musician to have been given a presidential pardon. John F. Kennedy saw it fit to release him and let him go back to what he does best, which was to play piano and lead jazz combos. That one from a 1973 album called I'm All Smiles. Trio Day featuring Hampton Hawes at the keyboard, along with Red Mitchell on bass and Donald Bailey on drums. Hampton Hawes and his trio doing The Shadow of Your Smile. And Ornette Coleman prior to that. That one from the second of two volumes recorded live at the Golden Circle, or at least that's what it translates to. I'm not so sure how you would say it in Swedish, but it did come out on one of two volumes called At the Golden Circle, and it featured a trio with Ornette Coleman on alto sax and occasionally on trumpet or violin. Also David Isenson on bass and Charles Moffat on drums. From At the Golden Circle, Volume 2, we heard Ornette Coleman and his trio doing Morning Song. And we started that set off with Melissa Aldana and her group. And yes, I have the credits right in front of me here for a change. Melissa Aldana on tenor saxophone, along with Lejlan on guitar and electronics, Pablo Menares on bass, Kush Adebe on drums, and Fabian Almazan on keyboards. Melissa Aldana and her group from an album that came out about a couple of years ago called Echoes of the Inner Prophet. We heard Melissa Aldana and company doing The Solitary Seeker. 3:45 in the afternoon is the time. I'm Alex Wallingwhite, and this is All Around Jazz right here on your listener-sponsored community radio station. To see us up pretty much to the top of the hour, music now from Cahil El-Zabar and the Ethnic Heritage Ensemble. We've done a couple of things so far this afternoon from Chicago people. Well, they don't get much more Chicago than Cahil. He's been a mainstay on the Chicago circuit for many, many years. Has been a great band leader, great percussionist, and instrumentalist in his own right, and somebody who's been a great influence on a lot of people. Cahil El-Zabar and the Ethnic Heritage Ensemble. This one from their most recent CD release. It's called Let the Spirit Out, and it was recorded live in London. And it features Cahil, of course, on his usual assortment of percussive instruments. Also, Corey Wilkes on trumpet, Alex Harding on baritone sax, Ishmael Ali on cello. Cahil El-Zabar and his group from Let the Spirit Out, this is From Your Heart.

0: Music there from Cahill El-Zabar and the Ethnic Heritage Ensemble. As I mentioned before, Cahill's been a great presence on the Chicago music circuit in general for a good number of years now, and he's been up through Madison on a few occasions. Here's hoping we can get him to come back to Madison sometime soon, along with Paul Gallarenzo, who I was playing earlier on. At any rate, that is from, as far as I know, his most recent CD release. Came out last year, so I would assume that it is. It's called Let the Spirit Out. Recorded live in London quite recently, and featuring Cahill on his usual assortment of percussive instruments, along with Corey Wilkes on trumpet, Alex Harding on baritone sax, and Ishmael Ali on cello. Cahill El-Zabar and the Ethnic Heritage Ensemble from Let the Spirit Out, We Heard From Your Heart. It's coming up on 4 o'clock in the afternoon, and this is 89.9 FM WORT Madison and WORTFM.org.
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0: And stay tuned right after All Around Jazz. It's Democracy Now! With your host, Amy Goodman. That comes your way at 5 o'clock. At 6 o'clock, it is the WORT Local News. And as you just heard, at 7 o'clock, it's the Access Hour. All that and much more coming your way later on tonight right here on 89.9 FM WORT. Well, one extended blowing session from Sam Rivers and his trio coming up next. But first, let's run down the jazz calendar for the coming week, starting off with, well, nothing to report tonight. So let's move to tomorrow night. The Madison Django Jazz Jam Session will be at Leopold's Books Bar and Cafe. That's at 1301 Regent Street, and that begins at 7 p.m. It's the Grand Groove Hotel at the Old Brook Botanical Gardens, 3330 Atwood Avenue. That is tomorrow night at 7 p.m. And the Big Payback will be at the UW Hamel Music Center, 740 University Avenue. That will be Tuesday night at 8 o'clock. Turning to Wednesday, it's Jerry DiMaggio at Otto's, 6405 Mineral Point Road on the southwest side of town. And that is Wednesday night at 5:30. Turning to Thursday, it's the Tony Castaneda Latin Jazz Band. He's going to be at the Cardinal Bar at 418 East Wilson, and that gets underway at 5:30. There'll be a jam session at Zuzu Cafe, 1336 Drake Street, starting at 5:30. Larry Stout, Ron Hansen, and John Schaefer will be at Autos on Mineral Point Road. That gets underway at 5:30. And it's the Bill Roberts Combo at the Lone Girl Brewing Company, 114 East Main Street in Wanakee, just a little bit north of here. And that gets underway at 6 p.m. on Thursday night. Turning to Friday, it's Panchromatic Steel at the Madison Children's Museum. That's at 100 North Hamilton, and that is Friday at 5 p.m. Turning to Saturday, Jim Erickson at Louisiana's in Middleton. That's at 7464 Hubbard Avenue, and that gets underway at 5:30. And that is all the jazz calendar I have for the time being. It is the 4th of July weekend, so there may be a number of places where they're sort of taking a week off or what have you. But a very good place to check for events happening around town is simply MadisonJazzCalendar.com, a very comprehensive listing of jazz in and around the Madison metropolitan area. Well, I said I had an extended blowing session from Sam Rivers coming up. That's exactly what we have queued up and ready to go. After years apart and going in their separate directions, Sam Rivers, Dave Holland, and Barry Altschul decided to get together in May of 2007 and did a concert at Columbia University in New York. Sam Rivers on tenor and soprano saxophones. He's also been known to pick up the flute and sometimes plays piano. Dave Holland on bass and Barry Altschul on drums. They were an integral part of the loft jazz scene of the 1970s, of which Sam Rivers was a particularly prime mover as being the proprietor of one of its primary venues. But they got back together, like I said, in 2007, and the result is documented on a double CD set called Reunion Live in New York. And this is, well, this is the second set in its entirety. Sam Rivers, Dave Holland, and Barry Altschul from Reunion Live in New York.

0: Thank you. Very on to. Hey, Holland. Hey, thank you.
1: The great Sam Rivers. Sam Rivers.

And that's going to just about do it for this afternoon's edition of All Around Jazz. Yours truly, Alex Wallingwhite. And as usual, it's been a great pleasure and a great privilege to be able to do this afternoon's show, despite all this heat that we've been having today. At any rate, if you're heading out anywhere, do take appropriate precautions, because it is going to be very hot for the next 2 or 3 days. At any rate, I hope you enjoyed listening to this afternoon's show every bit as much as I did. Putting it all together and putting it all together ended off with another tribute, just like I did at the very beginning of the show. One more dip into that Blood, Sweat, and Tears record from 1968, featuring David Clayton Thomas, who we lost last week. David Clayton Thomas and Blood, Sweat, and Tears from 1968, doing a Laura Nyro tune called When I Die. And prior to that, an extended blowing session there from Sam Rivers, Dave Holland, and Barry Altschul, three figures who figured in very prominently in the loft jazz scene of the 1970s, and then they went their separate ways, and then after 25 years of having gone in their various directions, they got together for a reunion at Columbia University in May of 2007. The proceedings were recorded and released an album called Reunion Live in New York. Now, being the improvisational geniuses that they are, there are no particular titles to what it is that they played. So what we heard was the entire second set of that evening's concert, divided up into parts 1, 2, 3, and 4. So improvised music, thoroughly improvised music, from Sam Rivers on tenor and soprano saxophones mostly, occasionally on flute and occasionally on piano, Dave Holland on bass, and Barry Altschul on drums. Do stay tuned. Democracy Now! With your host, Amy Goodman. That's coming your way next at 5, followed at 6 o'clock by the WORT Local News, and then at 7 by the Access Hour. All that and much more coming your way later on tonight, right here on 89.9 FM WORT. Music from guitarist Grant Green and his group. And what a group it is. Grant Green on guitar, Joe Henderson on tenor sax, Bobby Hutcherson, who we heard a little bit earlier on this afternoon, doing the vibraphone chores, Duke Pearson on piano, Bob Crenshaw on bass, and Al Harewood on drums. From an album of the same name, Grant Green and Company doing Idle Moments.

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1: The time is now 6 o'clock. Welcome to WORT's local news for Monday, June 29th, 2026. I'm your host, Rachel Fields.
2: And I'm your host, Fiona Hatch. In tonight's news,
1: a group of Midwest farmers and fiber artists are working to revive the tradition of linen fabric.
2: Local public officials share tips on how to stay safe during this week's extreme heat.
1: And in the second half, we'll take a closer look at the fake elector case making its way through Wisconsin courts. They share the story of a mass retaliatory deportation in 1936, teach you how to mix up a fuzzy naval cocktail, and review a new television series.
2: All these and more on tonight's local news, after this short break.
3: I'm Max Pringle with these headlines. The Supreme Court said today that Federal Reserve Governor Lisa Cook can remain in her job for now. It's a rebuke to President Trump's attempts to take control of the central bank. At the same time, the justices today dramatically expanded presidential power, upholding the Republican president's firings of the heads of other independent federal agencies. The court rejected a Trump administration plea to immediately remove Cook from the Fed based on allegations she committed mortgage fraud, which she denies. Cook was nominated to the Federal Board of Governors by former President Biden. The Supreme Court is rejecting a Republican-led attack on state laws that allow the counting of late-arriving mail ballots, including in California. It's been a persistent target of President Trump. Mark Sherman has more.
4: The decision applies to state and federal laws that permit the counting of mail ballots that arrive late from voters who are inside the United States, as well as to those who are serving in the military or are overseas. The legal challenge was part of Trump's broader attack on most mail balloting, which he has said breeds fraud despite strong evidence to the contrary.
3: That's Mark Sherman. Venezuelan officials have raised the official death count to 1,450 in the deadly earthquakes that struck the country last week, and the toll is expected to rise as international rescue crews search the rubble. Donna Warder has more.
5: Crews in Venezuela are still searching for people 3 days after two back-to-back powerful earthquakes. Authorities have now blocked access to La Guaira, the epicenter of the destruction north of the capital Caracas, where more than 14,000 military and police are patrolling. Acting President Delcy Rodriguez says on state TV that Venezuela is not alone and that the country is receiving help from all over the world. She says rescue workers from Italy have just arrived. The death toll from Wednesday's quakes is more than 1,400 people, and nearly 69,000 people are still missing. I'm Donna Warder.
3: President Trump said today that Iran has requested a meeting that would happen Tuesday in Qatar, but Tehran says nothing scheduled. Trump's social media post today comes as he tries to preserve an increasingly fragile interim deal as hostilities mount in the Strait of Hormuz. More from Tammy Trujillo.
6: Tensions continue to flare as the U.S. and Iran exchange strikes in the Persian Gulf. Iran launched attacks on Bahrain and Kuwait following U.S. strikes and a further test of the fragile ceasefire agreement signed by both countries. The attacks come after U.S. forces carried out a second wave of strikes against Iran in response to Iranian drones targeting ships in the Strait of Hormuz. U.N. Ambassador Mike Waltz said the U.S. will militarily take down Iran's infrastructure if Tehran tries to control access to that key waterway.
7: The Iranian regime thinks for a second that President Trump is going to stand by while Iran continues to attack international shipping without a response, or our bases without a response. They're sadly mistaken.
6: He made the comment on Fox News Sunday.
3: That's Tammy Trujillo. Forecasters say much of the U.S. will swelter under a severe heat wave this week, affecting millions of people from the Midwest to the East Coast. The National Weather Service says temperatures rising ahead of the July 4th holiday will feel hotter because of the high humidity that's arriving with it. More from Julie Walker.
8: National Weather Service meteorologist Brian Putnam says temperatures rising ahead of the July 4th holiday will feel hotter because of the high humidity that's arriving with it. Temperatures will reach well into the 90s and low 100 degrees.
9: We have widespread level 3 to level 4 heat that we're expecting. And those are the two highest levels. And I think that's what we would want people to focus on. That's a very, it's a dangerous level for basically, you know, anybody who's going to be outside or inside as well, you know, if you don't have access to adequate air conditioning.
8: Some cities could see their highest temperatures of the year so far as they host World Cup matches and celebrations for America's 250th anniversary. I'm Julie Walker.
3: Meanwhile, Europe is still dealing with record high temperatures from an early summer heat wave last week. France has reported around 1,000 additional deaths during last week's record-breaking heat wave. Extreme temperatures also sparked wildfires in Germany, and Berlin police used water cannons to cool people down. Those are the Pacifica headlines. I'm Max Pringle.

0: This is Rachel Fields and Fiona Hatch with your local news, coming to you from the WORT studios on Bedford Street in beautiful downtown Madison. Here are your Monday headlines.
1: Wisconsin's U.S. Senator Tammy Baldwin is asking the Trump regime to speed up the return of the LGBTQ plus option on the national 988 suicide hotline, Wisconsin Public Radio reports. Baldwin visited a Green Bay 988 call center Friday, where she met with crisis hotline staff and mental health advocates. The Wisconsin branch of the national hotline has more than 100 employees, but in May alone, they received more than 10,000 calls. That's up 3,000 calls from May 2025. Baldwin's call to action comes after the Trump regime got rid of the Press 3 option for LGBTQ plus youth in July of 2025, citing funding issues as cause for its removal. The administration said it plans to bring back the service by the end of the year.
0: Absentee ballots for the August primary election are on their way to Wisconsin voters, local clerk offices told WisPolitics on Friday. It comes after a federal judge blocked an executive order signed by Trump in March that would have barred the U.S. Postal Service from sending mail-in ballots to anyone who wasn't on the list of eligible voters in the state. Last week, the U.S. Postmaster General said at a Senate committee hearing that they would stop the delivery of mail-in ballots in states that did not provide a voter list to USPS. County clerks in La Crosse, Marathon, and Milwaukee County, as well as city clerks in Eau Claire, Waukesha, and Racine, have reported no issues with sending out absentee ballots. County clerks are responsible for printing absentee ballots, while city clerks are in charge of mailing them.
1: Starting this week, Wisconsin mothers on Medicaid will see their postpartum coverage increase from just 2 months to a full year, the Cap-Times reports. It will make Wisconsin the 49th state to extend its postpartum coverage, which will impact thousands of mothers across the state. The extension is meant to ensure new mothers have steady access to treatment for any mental or physical conditions that can arise in the months after delivering a child. The policy change earned Governor Evers' signature in March and goes into effect on July 1st. It's expected to cost $23.5 million a year, but Wisconsin will only front $9.4 million of that cost, with the federal government covering the remainder. Other states have extended postpartum Medicaid coverage and saw more than a 50% decline in their infant mortality rates, particularly among Black and Hispanic infants. In Wisconsin, Medicaid covered 35% of births across the state in 2023.
0: Democratic gubernatorial candidate Mandela Barnes is taking aim at fellow candidate Sarah Rodriguez for accepting utility PAC donations, the Milwaukee Journal Sentinel reports. Between 2020 and 2023, Rodriguez accepted nearly $14,000 in campaign donations from a political action committee associated with the WEC Energy Group. In a post on X last week, Barnes wrote, quote, "Unlike my opponents, I've never been bought by the utilities that are jacking up rates. I don't take their money, and I don't vote for their tax loopholes," unquote. Political donations have never swayed how Rodriguez has voted, according to a spokesperson for her campaign. Barnes announced his campaign for governor nearly 7 months ago. His social media post last week marks the first time that he's publicly gone after a primary opponent. The August primary in just 6 weeks' time will decide which Democrat will be on the ticket for governor in November.
1: 51 activists involved in the raids of Ridgeland Farms this spring will face new criminal charges, according to a press release from their attorneys. A spokesperson for the Animal Activist Legal Defense Fund said the group does not yet know who has been charged. Dane County District Attorney Ismail Ozan has yet to confirm the attorney's claims and declined to comment Monday in an email exchange with the Milwaukee Journal Sentinel. Meanwhile, four additional activists have already been charged with four felony counts, each in connection to the March 15th break-in to the Blue Mounds Dog Breeding and Research Facility. One attorney for the activists said in a statement, quote, "We look forward to litigating these cases in court, a place where Ridgeland Farms wasn't brought to justice," unquote.
0: The family of a homicide victim in downtown Madison is seeking $4 million in damages from the city, the Cap-Times reports. Christine Jones was shot and killed by former coworker Diamond Wallace in March. Wallace, who was terminated from their shared workplace more than a year ago, allegedly blamed Jones for her termination and threatened her prior to the murder. Jones's family claim the Madison Police Department failed to investigate an attempted shooting by Wallace in January. They argued that negligence led to Jones's eventual death 2 months later by the same firearm. Jones's family is also asking for an audit of MPD for its efficacy in gun crime prevention efforts. City officials have 120 days to respond to the claim. Jones's family has promised to sue the city if they deny the claim or do not respond.
1: The Dane County Board voted Thursday to help fund a new men's homeless shelter in Madison, reports the Wisconsin State Journal. The board will provide a little over $1 million to put toward the daily operations of the shelter, while the city will put $1.7 million annually into the shelter's maintenance and day-to-day costs. The board also agreed to back a $2 million proposal to purchase land for lawful outdoor sleeping as a backup for anyone who cannot find space at the shelter. The homeless services organization Porchlight has agreed to run and staff the shelter. No official opening date has been scheduled.
0: UW-Madison's food delivery robots are disappearing from campus as the company behind them, Starship Technologies, plans to repurpose them for grocery delivery across the U.S. and Europe. The school received abrupt notice of Starship's decision in early June to pull its robots from campus immediately. UW-Madison was one of the first universities to partner with the company, WPR reports, with the school receiving up to 400 orders per day at its peak during the COVID-19 pandemic. The university has not decided what, if anything, will replace the delivery robots. Those were the headlines.
1: Before cotton was king, there was linen. A group of Midwest farmers and fiber artists are working to revive the tradition of growing and wearing linen fabric. WORT's Sarah Gabler attended an event at the Helen Louise Allen Textile Collection on the UW-Madison campus to learn about the history of linen textiles.
2: Cotton and linen, you could say, are sort of textile enemies in some senses, right? Because pre-cotton being widely used, linen was king.
3: That was Sophie Pittman, the Pleasant Roland textile specialist and research director at the Helen Louise Allen Textile Collection. She was speaking to a gathering of the Midwest Linen Revival as part of their annual Field to Frock Festival, which celebrated local textile production. Linen is grown from the flax plant, which was introduced to Wisconsin by European settlers in the 18th century. But then, over the course of the 19th century, cotton outpaced the popularity of linen, in part because it was better at absorbing colorful dyes. Jessica Becker is one of the co-organizers of the Midwest Linen Revival. She reminded participants that linen still exists in our vocabulary because it was so ubiquitous as a crop and garment.
4: Sort of like we call tissues Kleenex, you know, like our linens were linen, but now linens is a generic term and you've been using it that way, and I think we forget that, yeah, that's the origin is...
2: Yeah, your bed sheets, absolutely. Yeah. Your table linens and your bed linens were linen.
3: The textile collection at UW-Madison houses over 14,000 artifacts, but has few examples of early linen garments.
2: We don't have lots of examples of linen underwear, for example, right? Even though everybody would have had multiple sets of linen underwear. Because once it was used up, once your shirt had got threadbare, you would have cut it up and used it as rags. You might have used it as menstrual cloths or diapers.
3: Pittman gathered examples of linen that were first collected by Helen Louise Allen, a professor of home economics who taught weaving and cultural history in the first half of the 20th century. But it's hard to know if the linen in these artifacts was grown in Wisconsin.
2: Do we have any linen in here that was grown in Wisconsin? I can't say that for sure. We don't have a single piece in the collection that has been documented as, you know, this grew in these fields and then, you know, was turned into a fabric. But these are the pieces that, you know, come from about the right time period. So they date from a time where flax was being grown in this state, and they're associated with people who were here.
3: While the source of these textiles is unknown, they preserve local history and culture, like one piece embroidered with a riddle.
2: Say exactly what you see.
5: Except
2: the
5: teapot,
2: kettle. Boiling bee. So except the kettle boiling bee.
5: Filling the teapot spoils the tea.
2: Filling the pot spoils the tea, yeah.
3: This sampler would have been embroidered by a young woman to display her skill. It also tells the story of gendered labor and was passed down from generation to generation along a matrilineal line.
2: So in 1709, Sarah Gaskell Allen spun and wove this piece of linen. So this is hand spun. And then in 1916, one of her descendants, who was called Gertrude Eleanor Woodshore, took this and did all of the embroidery and has put two sets of initials, one for Sarah, and then these are the initials of her daughter.
3: Pieces in the collection also represent textile traditions from Canada, China, Finland, and even Palestine, as with a headscarf embroidered in the Tetris style with symbols of cypress trees. These textiles tell a global history of trade and even resource extraction that predates the modern fast fashion industry.
2: You know, textiles for most of history were incredibly expensive because the resources that go into them, you know, it needs so much raw material, it needs so much time and labor, pre-industrialization. The search for good fiber, good dye stuffs, you know, has always really been a global one that's caused people to travel very long distances and find trading partners or take over parts of the world which had resources that they wanted access to.
3: The Midwest Linen Revival wants more people to think about who grows their clothes. To that end, they're organizing farmers, engineers, and fiber artists to revive a regional textile economy for linen. You can follow their work at MidwestLinenRevival.org and learn about Jessica's journey of wearing a linen dress for 100 days straight on the group's Instagram page. Reporting for WORT News, I'm Sarah Gabler.
0: A Consumer Reports investigation finds that Uber and Lyft may use AI and personal data to charge different prices and offer different discounts for identical rides, while paying drivers inconsistently. The research is prompting calls from Wisconsin lawmakers and Congress for greater transparency and regulation. Judith Ruiz Brantz of Wisconsin News Connection has more.
6: The next time Wisconsinites book a rideshare, they may want to pay closer attention to pricing. A new investigation shows how algorithms used by companies like Uber and Lyft charge customers significantly different prices for identical rides. Research by Consumer Reports shows people requesting rides to and from the same locations at the exact same time were charged fares that differed by an average of nearly 50%. Consumer Reports' Derek Kravitz says laws prevent companies from personalizing fares based on protective characteristics like race and gender, but he explains the sophisticated AI-driven data they track can be used to get the same result.
7: One of the patents that we looked at for Uber can look at your ride history and guess if you're a single working parent by when you drop off your kids at your daycare, and then whether you go to your business afterwards, you can then infer your gender or your age and your kids' ages.
6: Uber says the findings are based on flawed methodology. Both companies publicly deny allegations of AI price gouging or behavioral or surveillance pricing and maintain any variations are based on real-time marketplace conditions rather than AI-driven manipulation of personal data. But Kravitz says both companies have admitted to using personal data to customize promotions for riders, discounts that are often misleading, he adds. Consumer Reports investigation shows more than 10% of rideshare discount ads use fabricated base prices to get riders to believe they're saving money.
7: Meaning that your account information, your ride history, even your behavior in how you use the app, that can all determine the types of promos and discounts you get or not.
6: Uber and Lyft also use similar algorithms to determine how much drivers get paid, according to the report. Kravitz says drivers often receive different amounts for the same ride, and research shows their pay has been decreasing over the past several years. On average, they get paid between 45 to 55% of ride fares.
7: So basically, drivers are making less and not necessarily keeping up with the rate of inflation or how much the passenger fares are going up. So all of this is putting a squeeze on both passengers and drivers and resulting in a lot of increased profits for Uber and Lyft.
6: Federal lawmakers are demanding transparency from Uber and Lyft on how they use consumer data to calculate prices. The topic has also become a policy issue in Wisconsin. As part of his campaign for governor, former Lieutenant Governor Mandela Barnes is proposing to push for legislation that would ban AI price gouging and surveillance-based dynamic pricing. For Wisconsin News Connection, I'm Judith Ruiz Branch. 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

0: A heat wave is blanketing Wisconsin for most of this week, with the heat index in our area slated to top 100 degrees today and tomorrow. That kind of extreme heat isn't just uncomfortable, it can be dangerous, according to public health officials. Morgan Finke is the communication coordinator at Public Health Madison in Dane County. She joined our news producer, Faye Parks, to share some safety tips and describe the signs of heat illness.
1: An extreme heat warning is in effect for our area this week, with heat index values up to 107 degrees today and tomorrow. So what health impacts are associated with these kinds of temperatures?
2: So with heat like this, especially when it's over an extended period of time and potentially, you know, longer beyond Tuesday, we could be seeing more of the heat carrying over. We're looking at potential for heat illness, like heat exhaustion or heat stroke, especially for people who are older adults or those who are working outside, and also our younger kids and infants are at a higher risk of some of these illnesses. So just definitely wanting to raise some awareness of that, make sure that people are taking the steps to keep themselves from getting sick.
1: So what are the signs of heat exhaustion or heat stroke? At what point should folks seek out medical treatment?
2: Yeah, so there's definitely some symptoms that are a red flag for heat illness, including muscle cramping, if you're sweating an unusually large amount, of course, being outside in the heat.

0: Yeah, so our big advice is always to, you know, stay cool, stay hydrated, and stay connected during extreme heat stretches like this. So, you know, these are ideal situations where you're, you know, there are factors, of course, where you maybe aren't able to stay inside in air conditioning, but that is, you know, the ideal situation when it's this hot. You know, obviously staying cool isn't always, you know, as easy as it sounds for some folks, but as much as possible, staying in air-conditioned buildings. There are public spaces available, like libraries and malls or community centers that can be a good place to cool off, particularly during the hottest part of the day, which is usually midday, just limiting that outdoor activity. And if you do have to be outside, just drinking water regularly. Don't wait until you get thirsty. Drink water ahead. Just kind of keep that hydration going throughout the day, especially if you're doing labor outside, whether you're working, you know, in construction or landscaping, anything like that. Making sure you're drinking water proactively helps you stay ahead of that dehydration. And then, you know, staying connected is also important. So checking on those friends and family members who maybe are elderly family members or maybe don't have access to the internet, making sure that you're giving them a call or visiting to make sure that they have everything they need during these hot stretches. That's some of the advice that we give people during these times.
1: Now, you mentioned the number of cooling centers that offer shelter in the area for folks who don't have easy access to air conditioning. Is there a comprehensive list that folks can access to learn more?
0: So we have a map that we've shared on our social media that lists all of the, or it lists and it's a map of all of the local libraries in Dane County and in the city of Madison. So you can find one that's nearby. That's our number one advice, is to head to the library if you need to cool off. So I would say that would be a good resource. Or if folks also want to call 211, that's another way to find out about locations where they could go cool off.
1: Now, the most extreme temperatures tend to happen midday, but are any cooling centers open 24/7?
0: Again, that would be another question for 211. If you are inquiring about potentially needing a shelter overnight, there are, of course, resources available, but that information would be best from 211.
1: So when we look at areas of the country like Arizona, Texas, elsewhere that are accustomed to these kinds of extremes, are there ways to beef up our local response to make sure that things are as safe as possible? Or do you think we have a good model in place?
0: You know, whenever the heat is going up in our area, our primary focus is sharing information and making sure that people know what resources are available. So I think that as a community that we do that. You know, I was on a call with some of the county and the city organizations like the, you know, fire department, health and or human services, police department, you know, sharing information with senior center partners to make sure that they are, you know, able to share that information directly with the communities that they serve. So I think, you know, there's a collaboration in making sure that there's a consistent message that we're sharing with the community. And if there are direct needs that arise, you know, those needs are met to the best of our ability. So I think that there are the resources available, and there's the primary focus is making sure that there's good health education put out into the community about, you know, what resources are available and what to look out for.
1: So I believe that covers all of my questions, but is there anything else you'd like to add that we haven't touched on yet?
0: I would just say again, you know, if anyone is, you know, in need of resources, call 211. You can find all of this information on our website as well. And yeah, just sending a message, you know, the next couple of days are going to be extremely hot, and it gets to a point where it's more than just an uncomfortable or an inconvenience. It can really have an effect on our health. So just really encouraging people to know, to understand the signs of heat illness, know where to find relief, and know what steps to take if you do end up needing that help.
1: I've been speaking with Morgan Finke, Communication Coordinator at Public Health Madison in Dane County.
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0: here on WORT. Stay with us. We've got a lot more stories coming up for you in the second half of our show. We'll take a closer look at the fake electors case making its way through with the Wisconsin courts. We'll share the story of a mass retaliatory deportation in 1936. We'll teach you how to mix up a fuzzy navel cocktail, and we'll review a new television series.
1: But now we'll take a quick break, and we will be back in a flash.

0: The time is now 6:31 p.m. and you're listening to the live local news on WORT. I'm your host, Fiona Hatch, here with my co-host, Rachel Fields. Thanks for joining us.
1: The 2020 presidential election seems like eons ago. Many of the perpetrators and co-conspirators around Donald Trump's unsuccessful attempt to overturn the results have since received presidential pardons or seen the cases against them dismissed in court. The state of Wisconsin's felony case against three Trump allies who plotted to submit fake electoral votes to Congress, however, continues to creep, ever so slowly, forward. Vote Beat Wisconsin's Alexander Schur joined WORT's Brian Standing this morning for a closer look at the case.
2: What exactly are the charges that are being brought against, and who are the defendants in Wisconsin's case?
3: Yeah, so the charges are for forgery and related charges, and each of the three co-defendants, Jim Troupas, who is an attorney for Trump's campaign and also a former judge in Dane County Court, Kenneth Chesbro, was an attorney for the Trump campaign, and then Mike Roman, who is a Trump aide. They're each charged with 11 counts of felony charges in Wisconsin.
2: And where is the case now?
3: It's in its extreme preliminary charges. I mean, these defendants just got arraigned, which, you know, in the average criminal case, I think this is happening the first week or month or so. But we're in the second year of this case. And it's just there have been procedural moves at every turn that has kind of prolonged this case.
2: What are some of the hang-ups that have kept this case from moving forward?
3: I mean, currently one of the outstanding issues is whether a jury in Dane County would be fair, because there was so much news about the fake electors, you know, in the wake of the 2020 election and in the years since. So some of the co-defendants are asking, you know, is it fair to have a jury here? And just other sort of procedural moves that the defendants say make this trial unfair.
2: Josh Call filed these charges as late as June 2024, so it was a long time after the events occurred. But that seems to have been a little bit of an advantage in this case, given what's happened in places like Georgia and Michigan, Arizona, and Nevada. What was different about those cases, and what's going on now in Wisconsin?
3: Yeah, I mean, I think a lot of the procedural moves these defendants and, you know, in these other states, it's not necessarily these three as co-defendants. A lot of these states charge the fake electors themselves, which in Wisconsin is not the case. They're charging the, you know, architects of the scheme rather than those who directly participated and signed their slate. But, you know, whether it's circuit courts or the Supreme Court in other states, in Michigan, for example, the courts just set the prosecution back years, and the prosecution, by their own volition, decided to drop the case. In Georgia, I think there were issues with the prosecution that led to the case's termination, although that was after Kenneth Chesbro, who's in this Wisconsin case, pled guilty over in Georgia. But for the most part, Wisconsin is the last case not to face significant obstacles, although, like, not much has happened here. So there's not much to show for the case, but also, as you pointed out, it does seem to be one of the only cases that is potentially, you know, working to the prosecutor's ends.
2: So, I mean, there's a possible result coming in Wisconsin. Meanwhile, what has the Trump administration been doing about this? I mean, there was some activity around the Wisconsin 2020 election from the FBI. There have been some pardons out there. How is that affecting Wisconsin's case against these conspirators?
3: Yes, I mean, specifically the pardon. So there was sort of a blanket pardon to those involved in the 2020 election. And it's such a broad pardon that it's unclear who all that affects. Does it affect some of the violent, you know, January 6th rioters? It's certainly possible. But these co-defendants think it applies to them. And they've been asking in this Wisconsin-specific case, they've been asking for one of these charges to be dropped. So they're saying, well, we were pardoned for this on a federal level. Why are we charged here? But it's also different. You know, they're charged under state law, not federal law. They can't be pardoned for, you know, state crimes by President Trump. But going beyond that, I mean, that's directly related to here. As you said, the 2020 election is 6 years ago, and the president is actively trying to rewrite the history of what happened. They're looking into it. The FBI is still talking to people in Milwaukee and around the state about the 2020 election. It's unclear what their goal is. When they did a similar thing in Georgia, it ended up with them raiding a Fulton County election site for ballots that the federal government still has. So that fear is very real in Wisconsin right now. So yeah, you've got a full cross-agency federal effort right now to rewrite what happened in 2020. And then you have Josh Call in Wisconsin, who for years, as you pointed out, he filed this pretty late, and he received some grief from Democrats for filing this so late. And all of a sudden, here he is, kind of the only person, in not only, but one of the few people still actively going after the people who tried to overturn the 2020 election.
2: So what would the implications be if these defendants are found guilty? Is that, would there be enough there to reach the president on charges like that? If some of those conspirators are found guilty of conspirator, would it reach as far as the White House? Or would there have to be other charges filed in federal court or something like that?
3: I think news of it would definitely reach the White House. I would be really shocked if it didn't. I'm sure it would infuriate them. There are examples of folks losing in state court and appealing, whether that's to the U.S. Supreme Court or federal appeals court, just finding some federal law or federal constitutional issue that might apply to them. And they could do that here. I mean, the best known example is a recent redistricting case in Wisconsin several years ago. They ended up going to the U.S. Supreme Court, which ruled in favor. So potentially they do that here because our state Supreme Court is controlled by liberals. That's not the case federally. So, I mean, that's one way for this case to become more prominent. But I am nearly positive that if they're found guilty, even if they plea, which I don't think is going to, if they plead guilty, which I don't think will happen, I think that would reach the White House. And the effect of that, I'm not sure. You know, the president has spent a lot of time posting conspiracy theories. He's got the FBI asking questions here. How much further that could go, I'm not certain, but I do think that would motivate the White House to look into Wisconsin more.
2: So does this case have implications for future attempts to try and falsify election results? If these defendants are found guilty of criminal charges, will that act as a deterrent, or will people find other ways of trying to subvert these elections?
3: I asked that same question to Barry Burden, who's a UW-Madison political science professor, and he really focuses on elections. And I think he raised a really good point that we are 6 years beyond the 2020 election. This case has not moved fast. There's a federal effort to rewrite what happened in that election, and the country is still torn over it. Will a guilty plea, you know, 6 years on from this event, and I'm sure it would be, you know, next year at the very least, would that act as a deterrent? I think he was pretty doubtful of whether it would. He sort of had the point that, you know, like action needs to be swift for the public to really kind of latch onto it. I mean, I think it would give some folks pause about not doing it again. And I do think in general, you know, federal law has changed to make this a lot harder to do. Hard to say that there's absolutely no way to try to overturn an election, but it does seem significantly harder. But to the extent this could act as a deterrent, it was Burden's opinion that this has probably taken too long and the public has probably lost much of their focus. But at the same time, he said this is such a serious scheme, such a challenge to our governmental order that it would be shocking if there were no ramifications. So I think it would mean something. I'm just not sure how many people would heed that message.
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0: 90 years ago today, 100 Chicano mine workers described as quote-unquote undesirable aliens were deported following a strike in Gallup, New Mexico. The mass action was part of the Gallup Mines War. Feature contributor Harry Richardson has the story.

Today, June 29th, is the anniversary of the day in 1936 when 100 Chicano mine workers were deported as undesirable aliens following a strike in Gallup, New Mexico. For decades, 2,000 miners had risked their lives to work more than 600 feet underground, digging hundreds of thousands of tons of coal each week in Gallup. They came from all over the world. Most had been recruited in Mexico. Some had come from Eastern and Central Europe. Fewer than a dozen were U.S. citizens. The miners were paid in company script, and their wages were based on the amount of coal a miner could dig, measured by rigged scales. By the early 1930s, most worked only a day or two a week and earned less than $20 a month, minus deductions for the company doctor, rent in the company camp, and food at the company store. When they tried to organize, the workers were blacklisted or deported. The United Mine Workers Union of America, UMW, had organized Gallup miners during the nationwide coal miner strike of 1922, but when the UMW settled Kentucky and Virginia strikes, it ordered the Gallup miners back to work without union recognition. By 1933, desperate miners again organized, and having been burned by the UMW, joined the National Miners Union, NMU, a communist-led group. They demanded fair pay for preparatory work to reach the coal, honest coal weigh-ins, time and a half for overtime, double time on Sundays, and union recognition. The NMU sent organizers Martha and Bob Roberts, who mobilized 1,000 miners, a militant woman's auxiliary, and children, who marched through Gallup demanding better wages and working conditions. The coal companies, led by Gallup American Coal Company, or GAMRCO, refused to negotiate, so the miners struck on August 29, 1933. The companies pressed a reluctant Democratic governor to send in the National Guard. This unleashed a reign of terror. Troopers armed with tear gas blockaded the highway, beat the strikers, arrested them for vagrancy, and deported some illegally. Once they were sprayed with fire extinguishers, Martha and Bob Roberts were repeatedly arrested and jailed and eventually banned from New Mexico. When picketing at the mines was banned, miners protested in the streets of Gallup. The conflict reached a climax in April 1935 when GAMRCO sold the miners' housing, and the new owner promptly demanded impossibly high rents and began mass evictions. When deputies forcibly removed Victor Campos and his family, neighbors defiantly moved them back in. The landlord then had Campos and a neighbor arrested for trespassing, escalating tensions. A protest erupted outside the courthouse, and deputies fired tear gas and guns, killing the sheriff and miner Ignacio Velarde. The deputy sheriff had the only gun on the scene, but claimed the miners shot first. He deputized an official posse. For the next 48 hours, hundreds of armed men roamed Gallup, searching homes and making arrests. 10 men, all Mexicans, were charged with the murder of the sheriff. Dozens were deported. On May 2nd, Robert Miner, a nationally regarded organizer, and David Levinson of the Communist Party International Labor Defense came to investigate and represent the men on trial. They were kidnapped by mass vigilantes who pistol-whipped and nearly killed them. They were then dumped in the desert in the middle of the night, 25 miles from town. In response to protests around the country, the governor sent out a search plane. The two men had spent 12 hours walking in the desert and resting in an occasional abandoned building before finding a Navajo person's hut and receiving from there a ride to an Indian hospital in Tehachapi. They recovered and went back to work the same day. No one was ever charged in the kidnapping, though local authorities later admitted involvement. On July 29th, 100 Mexicans were deported as part of the retaliation for the strike. In early October, three strikers went on trial for the sheriff's murder. They were convicted using false testimony on a charge of second-degree murder and sentenced to 45 years to 60 years. One was released on appeal by the New Mexico Supreme Court in 1937, and the other two were pardoned by Governor John Miles in 1939 on the condition that they leave the state permanently. In the end, the NMU was broken, its members blacklisted, deported, or driven into hiding. Today, the Gallup coal mine war stands as one of the most vicious crackdowns in labor union history. Amidst righteous rage and resistance to Trump's immigration horror, it is important to remember that the U.S. has a long history of deporting immigrant workers and separating families. For The Past in the Past, I'm Harry Richardson.

0: This week on Madison Mixology, feature contributor Charlie Bielowski takes us to breakfast in New Jersey to discuss the ins and outs of breakfast cocktails. We'll learn more about the Fuzzy Navel and the first company to market peach schnapps in the United States.
1: Hey there, everybody, and welcome back to another installment of Madison Mixology. This week, we learn about the screwdriver's sweeter cousin and talk more in depth about the liquor company National Distillers. Today, we try out the Fuzzy Navel. The Fuzzy Navel, while being a cousin of the screwdriver, had its own origin story and rise to fame. Beginning back in 1984, National Distillers, also known as Suntory Global Spirits, created De Kuyper Original Peachtree, a peach-flavored schnapps and the first of its kind to be sold domestically in the United States. New Jersey bartender and author Ray Foley was credited with the Fuzzy Navel's conception around the time he managed to get a bottle of the peach schnapps. Considered a fruitier and less alcoholic highball beverage, the drink became an instant hit, and at some point in the ad campaigns launched by De Kuyper after its success, the name Fuzzy Navel was attached to the cocktail. From the mid-1980s onward, the Fuzzy Navel saw its success in the heyday of fruity and colorful drinks, being invented alongside classics such as the Slippery Nipple Shot, or the Woo Woo line of cocktails that used peach schnapps, cranberry, and vodka as a starter. Often referred to by a variety of names such as the Cold Medina or the Urban Mech, the Fuzzy Navel has stood the test of time and marked its place in the history books with the support of the cocktail renaissance. To make the Fuzzy Navel only requires two ingredients in equal parts, orange juice and the critical peach schnapps. Pour over ice and take a sip. It's really sweet, like very sweet. I gotta say, I really do like the Fuzzy Navel, but the one issue that I have with it is the fact that the sweetness from the peach schnapps, it almost tastes like syrupy. There's something about that that just almost tastes like artificial in nature, and it just leaves a funny taste in my mouth afterwards. It's not to say that I don't like it. I think it's a fantastic cocktail, especially on the initial sip, you know? Yeah, but afterwards, that aftertaste is kind of just a little bit off-putting. And again, I'm not saying I dislike it. I just say the schnappy kind of taste afterwards, you kind of have to have a thing for, because if you don't really like schnapps, it's going to be a little bit odd going down. But apart from just that slight concern, the drink is refreshing, it's very sweet, as I said, it's very summery, and it fits perfectly well into the breakfast category of cocktails, something that you'd have, you know, in the morning as a pick-me-up. The addition of orange juice really kind of cements that. It's bright, the taste of alcohol you can't really get a lot of in the back of that. The peach schnapps is already meant to kind of disguise the taste, and the addition of the orange juice just helps further that along. It's something that goes down really easy, but as I said, unless you really like that peachy taste, the peach and orange combo is a little bit surprising to me, I suppose. It's a lot louder than I originally thought. I thought the taste would be a lot more subtle, but peach schnapps is very, very bold in its taste. It's very loud. The Fuzzy Navel has come and gone from the spotlight a number of times, and throughout its short life, it has seen a number of offshoots. One such mixture is the Fuzzy Russian, which includes a shot of vodka in addition to the schnapps and OJ. It exists in the same category of juice-mixed drinks, such as the Screwdriver and Sex on the Beach, all of which exist in the breakfast cocktail category with mimosas, and even Bloody Marys. Try any of these cocktails with breakfast, and I'll see you next week on another installment of Madison Mixology. I'm Charlie Bielowski.
0: Today, feature contributor Harry Richardson reviews a new 8-part TV series, Lawman Bass Reeves, which tells the story of one of the first black U.S. Marshals west of the Mississippi. Harry says this is a pretty good Western with a great cast, but the real story is more complex and more interesting.
2: Bass Reeves was a total badass and fit the American narrative to a T, besides being black, so that's why we've never heard of him.
3: I'm taking AP US History this year, and even the AP class doesn't mention Bass. That was a clip from the trailer for a pretty good undertold story of African Americans in the West after the Civil War, created by Chad Freehan. Taylor Sheridan, one of the executive producers, has been responsible for some popular Western-themed stories like Yellowstone. The limited series has an A-list cast led by David Oyelowo as Bass Reeves, reportedly one of the first African American U.S. Marshals west of the Mississippi. Oyelowo, who worked on this project for 8 years, is also an executive producer. Lauren Banks is striking as Jenny Reeves, his long-suffering spouse. Demi Singleton has a good supporting role as his oldest daughter, Sally Reeves. The series is loosely based on the book Black Gun, Silver Star, The Life and Legend of Frontier Marshal Bass Reeves by Art Burton. Burton is a former Loyola University professor of African American Studies. Depending on which account you believe, Reeves' story could have been the basis of the old 50s TV series The Lone Ranger. Our story opens in 1862, Arkansas, as outnumbered Confederates are getting ready to charge Union troops. Bass has been attending his enslaver, George Reeves, Shea Wiggum, but is forced by him to join the charge. Bass, a crack shot, reluctantly shoots several Union men. This is a dramatic opening, but is in all likelihood made up. There is no documented evidence of African Americans fighting for the Confederacy. Confederate officer Reeves, shortly after this episode, along with Bass, heads home. Once home, Reeves gets roaring drunk and offers Bass his freedom if he can beat him in a card game. Bass has little choice but to agree. Reeves says he's giving Bass a shot at freedom because of his battlefield achievements. Bass wins the game, but Reeves withdraws his offer. An enraged Bass beats Reeves and runs out the door. In a panic, he tells Jenny what happened, and she urges him to leave and never come back. Bass takes a white stallion from the stable and manages to escape and make his way to Indian Country, modern-day Oklahoma. He's taken in by Sarah Margot Bigham, a Seminole woman whose husband was killed in the war. She has a young son, Curtis Riley Luke. He spends several years there helping her on her homestead. Bass picks up the language and becomes attached to Curtis. One day, when they go to pick up supplies, Bass meets Esau Pierce, Barry Pepper, a former Confederate soldier from Reeves's unit. He's being held in the back of a wagon by Union soldiers, also getting supplies. Bass has been recruited by the soldiers to translate for them. Esau taunts Bass, calling him a fellow killer. Then he tells Bass that the war is over and he's free. Esau escapes with the aid of a gang of former Confederates and in the process kills Curtis. Bass, in mourning, tells Sarah the tragic news. She counsels him to return to his former home. "My grief is not your grief," she says. Bass returns to the plantation and eventually reunites with Jenny. For about 10 years, they live peacefully as farmers and are raising 4, soon to be 5 kids. Then the crops fail, and he's recruited as a temporary deputy by U.S. Marshal Cheryl Lynn, Dennis Quaid. Lynn needs Bass to translate for him in Indian Country. Bass, with a family to support, reluctantly takes the job. Bass, Lynn says, is the most earnest man I have ever met, and recommends him to Judge Palmer, Donald Sutherland, to be appointed as a U.S. Marshal. Bass embarks on the difficult task of dispensing justice to every man, black, red, or white. In the process, Bass picks up a Native American deputy, a former petty thief, Billy Crow, Forrest Goodluck. Bass is rarely home, which is hard on Jenny and his kids. Jenny, for her part, stoically raises the kids and keeps the farm together with the help of her older daughter, Sally, who fancies one of the boys in town. Sally takes after her father. Jenny is reunited with a woman friend from the plantation who has become a partner of a man seeking to build an independent black town in Indian Country. Our story leads to a dramatic conclusion with Bass confronting Esau, who has become his main nemesis. As I indicated earlier, a lot of this is made up. Bass had no Indian deputy. He was not recruited by Lynn, a former Union officer, but by U.S. Marshal James Fagan, a former Confederate soldier. The main villain, Esau, also made up. The number of people killed by Bass was greatly exaggerated. The records show he only killed 14 people. This matters because his death toll is a significant factor in the series, weighing on his conscience. Most tellingly, there is no historical evidence that Bass ever struggled with his moral position as a U.S. Marshal, the series' central conflict. Sadly, spoiler here, Bass didn't have the happy ending hinted at in the final episode. Given that, this is a well-done series worth watching, mainly for the fine performances of its cast led by David Oyelowo and Lauren Banks. The series came out in 2023 on Paramount, but recently started streaming on Netflix. For WT's Monday Movie Review, I'm Harry Richardson.
4: 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I wrote your headlines this evening. Sarah Gabler and Wisconsin News Connections' Judith Ruiz Branch were your reporters. Special thanks to feature contributors Brian Standing, Harry Richardson, and Charlie Bielowski. Thanks also to Nicholas Leet for technical production. Victor Calzoni engineered the show. Faye Parks produced this newscast, and Nate Carlin is the news director here at WORT. I'm your host, Fiona Hatch.
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3: Hello, Madison, my beloved city. My name is Amy Ginko, and I'm a therapist here in Madison, Wisconsin. And I just wanted to first say, I think it's just amazing that WORT has this program, Access Hour, and you can sign up and have your own time on the air, which is just amazing. I've always wanted to do a call-in radio advice show as a therapist, and this was the first opportunity I saw to kind of do that. After my husband passed away in 2021, I wanted to start giving back to the community more in doing volunteer work. And this was one of the things that sort of married my ancient hobby of theater and my career as a therapist. I've been working as a therapist for almost 20 years and a lot with children and families, and then mostly adults for the last maybe 13 years. So the topic tonight apparently is controversial. I did not know it would be, and I'll explain in a moment. So you can still call in with questions, and the producer and receptionist will be writing your questions down very legibly for me. So you can call the number 608-256-2001. That's 608-256-2001, and leave your question with one of them. During the promo I recorded for this show, I mentioned that the topic was partly due to it being Pride Month, and went on to explain that the topic would be about self-love. And sadly, we cannot take the questions on air because we can't really take the chance that someone would abuse that power, I guess. It's a vetting process to do this kind of thing. So, yeah. So we're going to take the questions that way for now, for tonight. And that's okay.